0: designers that, I wonder why that was so important to you.
1: First of all, before this happened, working with Andrew and all of that, I didn't really think about the gala because I knew that would affect my focus. And either way, that's neither here nor there. It wasn't really my interest. Like, I didn't even know

0: the Seven Kingdoms. Season one is out now on Crave.
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0: We've got time for one more song. Deja SB is a rapper of Jamaican descent based in Toronto. Their 2023 album, The Flower That Knew, was long listed for the Polaris Music Prize. They've been working on a new record that's expected out sometime this year. But in the meantime, there's an incredible catalog of music to choose from. This is a song called Don't Sleep.

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1: Oh, that's a good question. 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
0: The CBC News is next, and then it's the current review.
7: I'm JP Tasker. The small northern BC town of Dawson Creek is hijacked by a wave of drug-fueled violence. The CBC's Fifth Estate and CBC Podcast spent 2 years digging into this story. We'll talk about who's behind the violence. That's coming up on the current review.
8: From CBC News, The World This Hour, I'm Neil Herland. We begin in Washington.

0: territory, where he's from. And that's where he is in 1999, when a local art dealer tells him that he has to get to Sydney right away to look at some paintings. There's an exhibit there of Clifford's works, but they don't look like his. So Clifford gets on a plane to Sydney and heads to a warehouse gallery.
1: Right. Well, it was all

0: That's Georgia Harmer with Slow Down off her album Eye of the Storm. I'm Odario Williams. You're listening to CBC Music Live. We're at the Great Hall in Toronto, where Georgia Harmer and her band are performing almost all of the tracks off Eye of the Storm. It's her second full-length album, which was released in the summer of 2025.
1: This is kind of the first opportunity I've had to play most of those songs

0: That's Georgia Harmer performing the title track off her record, Eye of the Storm.
1: That's Danny Nash on the drums. And that's Chris Ulrich on the bass. And that's Matt Kelly on pedal steel and guitar.

0: tiny fossils, both from an extinct species of spadefoot toad. Emily Lindsay is a paleoecologist and one of the authors of the study published in the Journal of Vertebrate Paleontology. We reached her in Los Angeles.
1: Emily, was this small discovery a big deal for you?
2: You know, it was a big deal because, first of all, it's the first new species to be identified.

combination of birdsong and a sunrise, or the sound of a crackling fire while swaying in a hammock, maybe a cold drink, and the sights and sounds of a baseball game. Take your combination of sensations and coin a term that captures the perfect summer moment. Send us your made-up word to sunday@cbc.ca. Thank you for lending us your ear here on That's Puzzling.

0: A few samples that take us really from what the volcano or that is that's producing our iron sand all the way through to the final iron product. So we've got a rock here which contains a small amount of iron sand. That's what tumbles down the river and liberates as it goes and separates the iron sand, and we find those washed up and concentrated on certain beaches along the North Island.
1: Right, so, and dark volcanic rock, and as you're saying, that gets eroded away and then

0: there where she experimented, there where she studied. And she was doing kinds of thinking about what we now call phenomenology, that philosophical tradition which is interested in ways in which the body thinks before or in ways different to the mind, the conscious mind, which tries to overcome what is known as the, you know, Cartesian dualism, that severance of the body and the mind. And Nan writes with glorious relish about how indivisible her experience of the mountains and the thoughts that she has in them are from bodily feeling. So that might be, for example, her swimming naked, daringly naked in northeastern Scotland in the first half of the 20th century in the cold waters of Loch Arn. It might be the scent, as she puts it, of kind of Courvoisier brandy that she gets off the birch trees in rain. It might be the way the eyes move as they follow the spiraling gyre of a golden eagle as it lifts on a thermal. And reading her, you feel her. Your body is doing kinds of thinking that your brain is not able to. So she beautifully communicates that.
1: Mm-hmm. So how do you see that phenomenon in the Anthropocene? Is it fair to say that the Anthropocene hasn't just reshaped our world, but also our own personhood?
0: Certainly. I mean, what the body doesn't only feel beautiful things, doesn't only know wondrous things, it knows terrible things too. And Stephanie Le Ménager, I think, coins this phrase, the everyday Anthropocene. This is the, you know, the body burden that is borne predominantly by the most vulnerable, which is that kind of accretion of scar, of suffering, of toxicity, the weight of being in the world that the Anthropocene forces increasingly and unequally upon humans. I've just been with an extraordinary young Tamil friend of mine from Chennai in Southeast India, a climate activist and a rivers activist. Chennai now suffers extraordinary heat, as you will probably know, kind of unprecedented levels of heat. And one consequence of this is that kidney stones are massively increasing among the incidence of kidney stones. This is because dehydration is greater. It's also affecting the non-human species in that part of the world. So sea turtles, in this case, Olive Ridley sea turtles, the sexing of the hatchlings is determined by the temperature of the sand in which the eggs are laid. And the switch temperature for Olive Ridley sea turtles is around 28 degrees C. So these mother sea turtles come on shore out of their deep night journeys through the ocean. They crawl up in darkness. They dig their sand holes. They lay their eggs. But now in February, which is when a lot of this laying happens, the sand temperatures are 33, 32 degrees regularly. And that means that almost all the hatchlings are female.
1: Mm-hmm.
0: So vast numbers of female hatchlings swim back out to sea. A few of them survive, the gulls and the bigger fish, and they're all females, so they can't find a male to mate. So that's just two examples of, as it were, the everyday Anthropocene radically changing the bodily experience of humans and more than humans.
1: Another big influence on you was Roger Deakin.
0: Mm.
1: What did he teach you about how to be in or with water? How it can transform you?
0: Oh, he was a water man, no doubt. I always think when I hear Nick Drake's song about the river, I always think of Roger. He died in 2006. And before that, with this wonderful book, Waterlog, he really kickstarted the open water swimming movement in the UK, which is now hugely politicized in the face of a kind of, as it were, pandemic sewage pollution, in the sense of being every single one of our rivers is now in less than good overall ecological health. So, but Roger, really, he made the landscape porous to me. He made its blue legible. I'd always look for the land, for the rock as a climber, but suddenly Roger deepened the map for me, and I looked to the blue. And there were certainly years when I was under his influence, a wonderful watery word itself, that when I would throw myself into every river I passed, every loch, every lake. And again, hundreds of thousands of people also did that, and what we call wild swimming, but you very reasonably call just swimming in Canada, has become huge here, and actually has then folded, as I say, back into politics, because that's become part of the enormous sort of pressure rising on water companies and government to really clean up water here. Swimmers are falling sick, sick and sick and sick.
1: What do you think has happened to most

0: people's sense of place, their level of connection to a natural physical place that has an emotional pull on us, as you say, during what we live in, which is the Anthropocene?
1: That's a huge question and a really crucial one. I think two things. I think one is that love is a function of loss very often, and therefore in some ways seeing the rate of change, the rate of damage has also intensified and accelerated feelings of love. And we, as it were, sublimate those feelings sometimes into elegy, songs of for the dark times of what has gone, memorializing of places we once knew that are no more, but also in action. It's very exciting to see a kind of nature politics emerging, albeit very late, that is really gaining grip and purchase. And that's a functional need, you know, the need for clean water, but it's also a kind of function of the heart, as it were, that we want to be able to swim and walk by clear, clean water. And the other thing I'd say is this word solastalgia, which you may have come across as it's a powerful one, isn't it?
0: Can you define it?
1: Yeah, I think we're all familiar with nostalgia, which is the pain that comes from the longing for home. But solastalgia was coined in the early 2000s by an Australian eco-philosopher called Glenn Albrecht. And he realized that there was no word for people who were staying in one place, which was their home place, but then seeing that landscape transformed around them so that what was home becomes unhomely without them ever having moved. So it's that uncanniness. So mining, let's say deforestation or drought, suddenly that which you knew is no longer present, but you have not moved. And so it's that pain, the psychological distress that comes from radical environmental change.
0: Was there a turning point in the relationship between humans and these two elements that you write about so much, the water and earth in the form of landscape, where we looked at them more kind of like resources rather than something that our lives were connected to or depended on?
1: Well, I can certainly suggest some. I mean, none will ever tell the whole story, but I'm thinking a lot about rivers at the moment. I'm thinking a lot about how they fell away from being sacred. So for example, in Britain, we know that successive waves of kind of invader occupiers between the kind of pre-Iron Age Celtic period, then the Romans, then the Anglo-Saxons, and then the Christian church, all regarded springs, wells, flowing clear water where it rises from the earth as sacred. And they named rivers as gods and goddesses. They gave offerings to the clear water. And this idea that each river has a different voice, a different spirit, a different texture is fascinating. But now we deal with instrumentalism has really kind of risen and erased different. So the river is, let's say, a source. It's a sump. It's a dump. It's what supplies us with what we drink. It's what takes away our waste. And that one dimensionality, that flattening out of water, that disenchantment of water, I would date really to the beginning of the 17th century, the rise of spatial coordinates, the rise of technocratic nation states. And we've been reinforcing that ever since, and it's brought extraordinary benefits as well, but we have lost something vital in that phase.
0: You said you're into rivers right now. One of your current projects on rivers is the movement to endow rivers themselves as having legal rights.
1: Yeah.
0: What's the argument for that?
1: Well, firstly, I would say it isn't actually an endowing, a bestowing of rights upon rivers. It's a recognition of rights that have always existed. There is behind this movement a beautiful, to me at least, recognition of a river as alive, as a living force, a life force, an enlivening force that is alive in ways that exceed the sum of the lives it contains. That makes perfect sense to me. And I think actually it makes pretty good sense to many people today. I know so many people, perhaps you're one of them, who have, you know, friendships with rivers, we could say. We talk to them, we dream with them, we try to listen to their voices as well. Does that make sense to you?
0: It does. And I mean, the question that's always asked is, if you're standing in a river, is it the same river 2 minutes after you've stepped into it? Or are you the same person?
1: Exactly. Yeah. You've been rivered, right?
0: Exactly.
1: It always seems crazy to me that river is a noun in English, but we don't have a verb.

0: So
1: how do you define being rivered?
0: Well, I think it's happening to all of us all of the time. I think we talk easily about being weathered, but we don't talk so easily about being rivered. But time is the river, and we're always within it, even when we think we're standing dry-footed on the bank.
1: Wow.
0: I mean, to return to the legal question, yes, this extraordinary young, old global movement is springing up to recognize the rights of rivers, the right to flow unimpeded to the sea, the right to go unpolluted. And indeed, Eastern Canada or the St. Lawrence region and Nitassinan, the Innu territory, these are real kind of frontiers for this kind of thinking. Incredibly exciting.

0: Ideas is a podcast and a broadcast heard on CBC Radio 1 in Canada, on US Public Radio, across North America on Sirius XM, in Australia on ABC Radio National, and around the world at cbc.ca/ideas. You can also find us wherever you get your podcasts. I'm Nala Ayed. There's still debate over whether the Anthropocene began with the nuclear bomb, the Industrial Revolution, or the rise of human civilization. There's still even debate over whether it should be officially designated as a geological epoch. There's little debate about what it means, that humans are a decisive force remaking the physical and living worlds, even changing the nature of the four elements, earth, water, air, and fire. The Anthropocene is also changing us. In Robert McFarlane's Reckoning, language is a crucial part of humans' relationship with the planet. When we lose words that describe and name places and things in the natural world, we're no longer having the same kind of intimate conversation with the Earth. In one of McFarlane's most beloved books, The Old Ways, he writes of how natural footpaths, grooved and ground into the earth by human footfalls, keep us in touch with the planet in more ways than one.
1: We live so much of our lives insulated from earth, insulated from water, insulated even from air. I was fascinated by paths, that's to say, the marks we leave in the land with our feet, with our journeys. I think of paths as habits. It's pretty hard to create one on your own. They're wonderful communal structures. They connect, they relate place to place and people to people. They tell stories. The story of the path is in a way one of our earliest technologies. Walking has always been a way of finding out, a way of joining, whether that's very early on, being able to read the sign of the quarry that we were hunting. Ah, this footprint joins that one and that leads in that way. And in that way, the mind is drawn into the future, as it were, and a story is created. But we walk most of our time on tarmac and asphalt, and these are not substances that are easily impressed.
0: Of course, we all know that if unless a pavement has just been set, that if we walk on it, we don't make an impression. We can't make an impression on the surface. But in that case, will it make an impression on us?
1: Ah, such a good way of putting it. Less so, I think. And we need surfaces like that, right? We need transactional places where we just need to get from one place to another, and we don't want them to wear us out, and then the place doesn't want to get worn out by us. But they're not the only ways to travel, as it were. And there's a lovely line from Flann O'Brien's, I think it's The Third Policeman, where he says, "The cracking of my feet caused the road to come up into my legs." I've absolutely mauled that, but the premise is clear, I think, that there is a kind of reciprocity, a return. We think of the lifelines of the palm, but of course our feet have prints too, and these wonderful long ridge and furrow arrangements. And the relationship, therefore, between print and print, between foot and word, is a very, very old one. Mm. And I love, as a kind of poet and certainly a scholar of poetry, I love the fact that we talk about rhythm in terms of, and meter in terms of poetic feet.
0: So let's talk about that, your kind of

0: poetry, as you call it. In your books, you really make a point of using obscure and sometimes archaic words for things in the natural world. Some examples in the early pages of Underland, like swallets, I hope I say these correctly, swallets, grikes, scarp, and karst.
1: 100%.
0: Okay, thank you. Can you talk about the importance of such precise, very specific, very local language to describe places and the landscape?
1: Yeah. Well, firstly, I find them beautiful in their precision. I do think there's a relationship, not an exclusive one, between precision and lyricism. I've always loved reading scientific language. I was brought up in a scientific household, and I wrote my master's thesis about the relationship between quantum physics and poetry of the late 20th century. I think science is a gloriously specializing and particularizing endeavor, and why would I want to use a generic word where a precise one will do? Perhaps they come across as obscuring. To me, firstly, they encourage discovery if you don't know what they mean. And secondly, they can almost always be at least inferred from their surroundings. So yeah, grike and glint are wonderful words for the erosion patterns of limestone, which is eroded by carbonic acid, which is formed really just when rainwater absorbs a bit of atmospheric CO2, but it's enough to dissolve limestone given time. And surface limestone forms into pavements, which are kind of fissured, but also planed. And the words for the fissures are grikes.
0: And swallets, what are those?
1: Swallets are, there's also a limestone word where a stream has worn a hole more or less directly down into limestone. So it's like a sinkhole. So it's either where a stream appears or where one disappears very abruptly into the limestone.
2: Our language for nature is now such that the things around us do not talk back to us in ways that they might. As we have enhanced our power to determine nature, so we have rendered it less able to converse with us. We have become experts in analyzing what nature can do for us, but lack a language to evoke what it can do to us. By instrumentalizing nature linguistically and operationally, we have largely stunned the earth out of wonder. Language is fundamental to the possibility of rewonderment, for language does not just register experience, it produces it. Certain kinds of language can restore a measure of wonder to our relations with nature.
0: I love how you say that this notion that the loss of this language affects our capacity for enchantment and wonder with the natural world. And you even go as far as suggesting that the fate of the earth and us, humanity, depends on our capacity to become re-enchanted with the earth.
1: Well, I mean, language points in every direction. And so the question is how we make meaning. It, you know, one of the lexicographic projects of the Landmarks book was, I guess, an ethico-political one, which was to make available again a language, a linguistic commons, which would allow specificity, precision of denotation, the expression of love for place. And this seems to me vital. I mean, if instrumentalism has reduced everything to what Martin Heidegger called standing resource, it's all there for conversion, extraction, conversion, consumption, disposal. Well, firstly, as Don DeLillo puts it bleakly, what we excrete comes back to consume us. So it's gonna come for us at some point, and we can see that happening all over the world. But also, it's a mortified world. It's a dead world. So I am interested in language which undertakes what Robin Wall Kimmerer calls grammars of animacy and restore a liveliness and a reciprocity to our relations with land, broadly understood.
0: As part of that effort, you advocate the urgent need for a counter-desecration phrasebook. How would a counter-desecration phrasebook counter the language of the Anthropocene?
1: Well, I will take this moment just to say that the phrase was coined by my dear Gaelic-speaking friend, Finlay MacLeod, who passed away recently. And he was the book Landmarks is dedicated to him, wouldn't exist without him. He really was a kind of dictionary of the islands, as it were, and place-specific language just flowed from him magnificently. I remember him telling me a runic muim, which is this wonderful Gaelic phrase for the shadows cast by cumulus clouds on moorland on a sunny, windy day. And he introduced me to the cochan, which literally means the kind of blind stream. And that's a stream which is so small, so overgrown,

0: by grass or heather, that you don't see it, you are blind to it and therefore likely to step into it. And on this glossary that was within him went.
1: His loss is a big loss then in that sense.
0: Yes, and it's a reminder of the exceptional richness of minority languages. I mean, we are living through a phase of language death as well as a massive background rate of species extinction. And to borrow Wade Davis's phrase, every language is an old growth forest of the mind. Old growth forest of the mind. What a brilliant resonant phrase that is. It has properties. It contains and carries and embodies knowledge that cannot be known elsewhere and has been a long time in the making. I mean, development comes in many forms, but I sometimes think when I hear, you know, for example, let's say the Narendra Modi development narrative in India, it's like, well, a coral reef has taken a long time to develop, a mangrove swamp has taken a long time to develop. These are extraordinary forms of development as well.
1: I'd like to talk a little bit more about your idea of a language that recognizes and advances the animacy of the world. Is it a recognition that earth and water are alive, or at least full of life?
0: Well, I mean, to give one example, I stopped using the word that or which, the pronouns for rivers. I started to use the more human pronoun who, the river who flows into the Gulf of St. Lawrence, the stream who rises from the springs near my home. English, it has a deeply, I think, depersonalizing grammar. We it anything that isn't us, really. We objectify, we kind of denature. So if we think of grammar and syntax as sort of the sedimented underland of language, they're where ideology takes hard form and then becomes invisible. Well, this is a kind of control board, a switchboard for thought. So shifting a grammar back towards something

0: T-U-F-F, a stone that flaked particularly beautifully to form hand axes that became so prized, partly because of the place of their making, that they were then circulated around Britain and even traded across Europe during the Neolithic period. So, yeah, we have always been taking things from the earth.
1: Are there many landscapes that have not been marked by human activity? Is there such a thing as a pristine natural world in the Anthropocene?
0: No, there isn't. There are spam tins found in the Marianas Trench. We know that. There are forever chemicals aggregating in the livers of polar bears and on the declining sea ice of the Arctic. You know, we live in our own shatter zone really now. There's that Bill McKibben book from 1989, I think it is, which is called The End of Nature, and begins with an incredible scene of watching a sunset and then realizing that the sunset is kind of artificially tinted, as it were. And that was the same year that climate change, as we now call it, global heating, as in many ways I'd prefer to call it, first arrived on the political consciousness, as it were. Margaret Thatcher, surprisingly, being one of the world leaders who spoke about it. And however, I caution against the dream of the pristine wilderness. You know, we've seen that idea lead people into really problematic country and directions in the past. For example, I mean, the fetishization of the unmodified North Americas prior to Columbus's landing in 1492, we know that now to be absolute nonsense. It just so happens that the modifications that have been carried out prior to that were broadly sustainable ones. I mean, I live in an archipelago, an island group, British Isles, if you want to call it that, that's been modified. Every inch of it really has been modified for more than 5,000 years. So I think I fell out of love with the dangerous dream of the pristine wilderness quite a long time ago. I think we need to stay with the trouble, to use Donna Haraway's phrase, recognize modification is here, and then think very hard about what forms of modification we wish to accept. Colonialists have often arrived in a place and chosen to characterize it to themselves as pristine prior to their arrival, thereby erasing continuous trace of habitation for thousands of years. So I associate the pristine wilderness usually with a kind of erasure-inclined delusion.
1: Mm-hmm. In fact, I mean, so much of the earth has been turned into cities anyway. And, you know, they're built up, they're paved over urban areas, and it's where most humanity lives. And I guess most of us would have close relationships with those human-made landscapes.
0: I mean, the built environment is as various as the quote-unquote natural environment, and, you know, wonderful monuments to ingenuity. I mean, I often also want to decouple the presumed opposition between, let's say, city and country, or built environment and natural environment. So, I mean, cities are spectacular biodiversity hubs, partly because nature is so adaptational and improvisational. So just to give two examples of that, Greater London has about a tree for every citizen. So that's like 9 million trees.
1: It's extraordinary.
0: It's a wildwood. It's a forest. It's a green place and a blue place. It has stag beetles. It has peregrines. It has fallow deer.
1: Fox.
0: Oh my goodness, bold as brass are foxes.
1: They
0: are. Do you remember them?
1: I do, absolutely. Right in the middle of town, yeah.
0: Yeah, they... The fox glance is the equivalent of the two fingers, I think. It's like, I really, you can take it and stuff it,
1: yeah.
0: Folks. Trotting the high street. So, and over the past 3 days, I have seen two peregrine pairs, the fastest animal, we think, ever to have existed on Earth. 270 miles an hour it can reach in the stoop.
1: Extraordinary.
0: A pair is nesting about 30 feet above the central street of my city of Cambridge. Another pair nests in the chalk pit from which all the lime and mortar was extracted to build the city of Cambridge. You know, they're Kulturfolgen, as the Germans have it, culture followers, adapters, incredible adapters.
2: Ice has a social life. Its changeability shapes the culture, language,

0: the most northern, most frozen places you've visited seem to be the ones that made you more acutely aware of the Anthropocene, as you mentioned.
1: Yeah.
0: In Greenland, water in the form of ice and snow kind of is the land, isn't it?
1: Huh. Yeah, not so long.
0: Yeah. Now that the ice and the snow are melting, how is that changing the relationship between the people who live there and the land?
1: Oh, well, I can't speak for Greenlanders, of course. I mean, one of the things is Greenland is becoming green. Antarctica too, you know, moss, vegetation is starting to move in and weather is changing. Sound patterns are changing. I remember being in the East Greenlandic village of Kulusuk, and they live across the bay from, as it were, their local glacier. And the older members of the community told me how when they were growing up, they could hear the glacier across the bay. They could hear it groaning, carving. But now with recession, that sound had gone. Literally, the soundscape of their lives had changed as the glacier had receded.
0: Yeah. It's as if for people who have a very close relationship to the landscape, they're being displaced from their homeland by the Anthropocene without actually going anywhere. It's that concept that we discussed earlier, solastalgia. How destabilizing is that for culture and people's sense of themselves from your vantage point?
1: Well, I mean, vastly. I think we all live some version of it, and maybe we just habituate ourselves to the nature of change. But I certainly see, let's say in the song, in the poetry, in the writing of my country now, a deep longing on the part of people to be able to reestablish progressive sense of love of the land, of being stewards of it, of being rooted in it, but not in the old exclusive ways.
2: Looking out from that summit, I no longer feel awed and exhilarated, but instead faintly sick. Sick at Greenland's scale, but also by our ability to encompass that scale. There is something obscene, both to the ice and to its meltings, to its vastness and its vulnerability. The ice seems a thing that is beyond our comprehension to know, but within our capacity to destroy.
0: Do you think we should talk about the Anthropocene not so much as a technical term, but as a way of describing this current era of human relationship with the landscape and the planet, and with the elements, specifically earth and water?
1: Yes, I do. Well, in a way, that's already happened. The idea of the Anthropocene is out there, and the idea is a formidable one, that we are such a legacy-leaving, terraforming species that our signature will be legible in the strata for millions of years to come. It will be a kind of ethical archive of the way our species has lived in this short, incredibly short period of flourishing that we've had since the end of the last ice age. You know, 10, 11, 12,000 years. Look at what we've done in that time. Absolutely astonishing. So I think there's a moral tutelary lesson, the kind of, as it were, shock of the Anthropocene remains strong. And I see that taken well as an urge to action, an urge to responsibility, and an end to apathy.
0: You write about a kind of ethical attention to the natural world. What one of your biggest influences, Barry Lopez, called a moral gaze on the landscape.
1: Yes.
0: Can you tell me about that? About how that could help restore our relationship to the land and water?
1: Yeah, Barry had such a powerful sense of vocation, and he really was a star I steered by and learnt from both as a writer and, at some sense, ethically, I learnt from him. My Tamil friend who I mentioned earlier, Yuvan Aves, he writes in one of his books, there is a form of attention which leads towards action. And I think that's the kind of attention we need now. I mean, one of the things Barry taught me, which he in turn learned often from indigenous guides, was no landscape speaks with a single voice.
0: Mm.
1: We live surrounded by voices of river, of forest, of bird, of creature, and of course of other humans. They all make up this great group noun that we call land, that we sort of weirdly singularize as land or country or landscape, but it's a teeming, bustling, bristling polyphony. It's a great orchestra that's always playing. And I think that learning to listen to that range and that diversity of voice and note is the beginning to realizing that we are not alone, we are not supreme, and we have responsibilities forwards and backwards in time and across in space to all the beings that

0: we share land with.
1: So, you know, there's an overwhelming consensus that climate change is causing huge amounts of death and destruction and suffering and financial costs. And yet so many of our governments and energy companies are doubling down on fossil fuel production and other activities that hasten all of this. So we definitely have a problem with short-term thinking.
0: Yeah.
1: And you write about a concept called deep time.
0: Yes. Well, deep time is coined as a phrase. It's usually attributed to John McPhee, the great New Yorker writer, and he's really talking about time measured in geological units, as it were, in the Earth's eyes. So epochs and eons and eras, as opposed to our human instance of seconds and minutes and days and months and years and so forth. And we become crushed almost to an irrelevancy if we consider ourselves within the spans of deep time. And indeed, deep time thinking, the ancient age of the Earth, the long future of the Earth, has provoked a kind of inertial response. Oh, well, it'll all be all right in the end. But that's an easy get out. It's like an alibi. It's a lotus eating. And actually, I think properly considered deep time flips into the future as well as the past and says, look at this astonishing, miraculous, wondrous world we've inherited, that we're part of this web of relation that we are just, you know, a trembling strand in. And we stand with our toes on a brink as well as our heels. We need to think forwards in time beyond the 5 years, beyond our children's lifetime, even our children's children's lifetime, if we have them. And this takes us to the immunologist Jonas Salk's a great question. Are we being good ancestors?
1: Mm.
0: Yeah.
1: Is there a part of you, Robert, that believes the Anthropocene could lead us to rethink our relationship to not just the present, but the future of the planet and our species as well?
0: It's happening. The great turning, as Joanna Macy calls it. And women, in my experience, are the leaders often. It is happening. We have to maintain a belief in its possibility, because every degree of every degree matters, is measurable in loss, is measurable in immiseration. And so it's not an either or, will we, won't we. It's how bad will it get, or how good can we make it? So, you know, despair is a luxury. I believe that. And so we keep trying up and down the scales in the park, at the end of the road, voting as citizens, raising our voices, lobbying, boycotting, divesting, if that's what we do. We can be all of these things, or some of them, or just one of them. And this all makes a difference to the great turning.
1: Robert, I hope we run into each other somewhere on the banks of a river in some place.
0: Red River?
1: Sure.
0: See you there.
1: Yes. Thank you so much for this wonderful journey, all the journeys you've taken us on.
0: Oh, thank you so much. It's been a pleasure to speak.
2: Robert McFarlane is the award-winning author of best-selling books like The Old Ways, The Lost Words, and Underland. He's also a professor of literature and the environmental humanities at Cambridge University. Upcoming episodes in our series on the elements in the Anthropocene will look at the changing relationship between humans and air and fire. This episode and the series were produced by Chris Wadskow. Our technical producer is Danielle Duval. Our web producer is Lisa Ayuso. Senior producer Nicola Lukšić. Greg Kelly is the executive producer of Ideas, and I'm Nala Ayed.

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0: I'm Jamie Fitzpatrick, in today for Jen White, your regular host, in for the rest of this week. In fact, thank you for joining us on this Wednesday morning. What do we have coming up in the first hour of the show? First up, the playwright Robert Chafe takes one of his stories to a new medium. He's written a children's book about the renowned whale man, John Lean. We're going to hear from him first up in this show. Later this hour, a major story from the Royal Newfoundland Constabulary yesterday. A teenager facing a long list of charges related to the use of artificial intelligence to alter photographs. We'll hear from the RNC on that. First, let's begin the show with a look at the latest in weather. 16 degrees at the airport right now in St. John's with mist. We're looking at a cloudy day that turns to a mix of sun and cloud this afternoon. There may be some fog patches where you are. Those will dissipate this morning. Winds won't be much. Light winds, same as yesterday, really gusting no higher than 40 kilometers per hour from the south. Today's high, 21 degrees with a humidex of 26. Mainly cloudy overnight with a 40% chance of showers in the evening. That will all clear up before morning, and we're in for a mainly sunny day on Thursday with a high of 23 and a humidex of 27. Those are the basics for St. John's and the surrounding area. We'll get a fuller forecast with more detail for our entire listening area in about 15, 20 minutes from now when we speak with the Gander Weather Office. It is 7 minutes after 6 o'clock. The legacy of the late John Lean continues through the work of the Whale Release and Strandings Group. And now his life has inspired a children's book. It's called Whale Man, and it's written by Robert Chafe. Chafe also wrote an acclaimed play about John Lean that was called Between Breaths. Whale Man is being released this month by Running the Goat Books and Broadsides. Robert Chafe was in the CBC studio for a chat with the host of the broadcast, Paula Gale.
1: How did the idea to turn, you know, John's story into a book, how did this come about?
2: Sure, it's a bit convoluted. It's kind of directly attached to Between Breaths and also not. So Between Breaths is one of many plays that I've written over the years that were kind of Newfoundland biography plays, plays that were examining the kind of lives, real stories. And I kind of developed a reputation for these things. I did one on John Lean. I did one on Lanier Phillips, of course, Oil and Water, about the trucks disaster down in St. Lawrence. I did one on Nurse Myra Bennett, Tempting Providence. I did one on Joey Smallwood. So I, you know, Emile Benoit. So I've done a lot of these ones. And so Marnie Parsons at Running the Goat Publishers called me up and said, you know, I'm interested in doing some biography children's books, which is something I'd never really thought about, a kind of series on, you know, famous or should be famous Newfoundlanders, interesting stories that could be told to children. And I thought that was a great idea. And we started sitting down, we started pitching ideas back and forth. And John Lean's story was in the mix from the very beginning. And because I knew the story well, and because while I have written one children book in the past, this is a kind of a new form for me, we decided to go with Between Breaths, we decided to go with Whale Man, John Lean's story, right off the top to try it out and see if it would work.
1: Like, what ages is this book for?
2: Oh, that's a good question. I've really leaned very heavily on Marnie's expertise and Katie Arthur, who's the illustrator, to kind of pitch the book as we're developing the text around it. I would guess, and I may be wrong because I really left it to Marnie kind of decide this, I would guess between 7 and 12, around that age group. Yeah, probably younger.
1: But Robert, like, what parts of John's life, I mean, do you

0: you talk about, do you focus on in the book?
1: Sure. I mean, you know, I remember when I first encountered John's story and was considering it as a play, I was very, very attracted to the idea of John as a mediator and this person that kind of sat between the worlds of industry and conservation. I just was so inspired by that. And as we dug into the play a bit more, John's illness and death became a bit more of a running theme in the book. So that was a very, very heavy thing for the play. We very immediately decided we didn't want to focus on that stuff in the book at all. And so I really was going back and revisiting John's story for inspiration. And we went through a couple of different passes of focus. At one point, I was really doing something playful around size, because John himself had studied his specialty when he arrived in Newfoundland was seabirds, quite small seabirds. And then he ended up being a specialist in these massive animals. So I was playing around with the size of things and making a parallel between the kind of, you know, one person and the huge impact that could have. So we went through a phase of the book being about that. But ultimately, we landed on, I think, a pretty beautiful little story about how far curiosity and empathy can take you in the world. And John's fascination and never-ending curiosity about people, but certainly about animals in the world, led him to this incredible life that he never would have predicted for himself. So it's really about curiosity and being open to things that present themselves to you and thinking about how other beings in the world are in the world and how they must experience the world.
0: Wow. I want to talk a bit about the illustrations, of course, for a children's book. They are probably the most important thing, and they are amazing. There's one there where you see, you know, John is underwater. He's got his goggles on, and you can really see the picture of the illustration of the whale's giant eye, right? Like it really speaks to people. So how did you work with the illustrator to come up with these?
1: It's such a new and interesting process to me. You know, I really relied upon Marnie because she's a specialist here. She was very acquainted with Katie Arthur's. Katie is an illustrator from Nova Scotia. She was very acquainted with her work. I'm not sure if Running the Goat had done something with Katie before, but that was the first illustrator that Marnie pitched to me and showed me some of her books, and I instantly loved it. This is a beautiful, precise storytelling in Katie's work, but also it's very childlike and magical. The color palette is stunning. You know, it's colorful, but without being poppy, without being condescending to kids. Like, it's really kind of evocative, murky kind of landscape she creates that's just childlike and beautiful, but holds this wisdom to it. I can really describe it. It's just gorgeous, gorgeous work. And so when she started sending samples and ideas to the story that I created, I was totally in. And our working relationship was kind of weirdly distant, right? Because I wrote the text for this children's book and then sent it off to Katie. And then Katie started sending back this work, and it was in many ways just perfect. So there wasn't a lot of me going back and forth asking for changes. We were very much in sync on the storytelling and the style of storytelling.
0: What does John's family think about this book?
1: Yeah, I'm happy to say that, like, I it was really, really important to me when I started working on John's story in the play. We started that around 2013. John passed in 2010. It was a very fresh event in that family's life, John's illness and passing. And so it was really important to me to be very careful how I tread and to respect their wishes, but also, you know, the tender time that was in their life. And so, and they placed a tremendous amount of trust and distance between themselves and the creation of Between Breaths. And I think they were ultimately happy with the results. And more time has passed now. And so when we reached out to them for input on the book, I'm delighted to say they were all in. They were so participatory in the development of this book. We were sharing drafts back and forth with them and amending them. And in many ways, like as I was talking earlier about the story trajectory of the book and the focus of the book, where we eventually land, and I'm really happy to say, had tremendous input from Elling and Judy in particular about what the book would actually be and the themes of the book. So it was really great. It was really wonderful. They were so respectful of myself and Marnie and Katie in terms of what we were trying to do as artists, but also really forward with their suggestions, and their suggestions were so good. Of course they were good, you know. They knew the man better than any of us ever did or ever will. But they were really generous with their time and their input, and the end result is so much better because of it. They've just been tremendous.
0: Why is John's story an important one for children of this province to know about?
1: Well, I think it's certainly, it's there's magic in it, you know?

0: I think when you think about John's story and the work he did, you know, these massive animals and in being in boats next to them and seeing their eye, all that stuff, the kind of legacy and legend around John's work, it's kind of a no-brainer that there's magic in it for kids. And kids and adults love whales, the magic of whales. So I think that primarily when we settled on telling John's story for us, like, of course, that will make a great kids' book. I think, again, I come back to this idea of John's kind of lifelong work with animals. You know, he worked on a farm as a kid, a family farm, and then, of course, studied animals his entire life. His relationship to the physical world was one born of utility. He wasn't precious about. He understood the functions of a family farm. For example, there was life and death there. He understood that. We've tried to capture that in the book as well. So he wasn't super precious about it, but he was also incredibly empathetic, really smart, and really curious about how things worked and how people exist alongside with these animals of all kinds. And so that felt like a really wonderful thing to kind of impart to children, the complexity of that, because there is complexity in that, you know? I mean, there's a way of talking to kids about animals that can be maybe sanitized. And there's complexity in our human relationship with animals that John, for me, really embodied. And we tried to take that on in the book and capture the beauty of what he experienced with the animals he studied and he interacted with.
1: And he wasn't maybe like a typical animal rights activist who, like, fisherman bad, whale good. It was not that at all.
0: It was not that at all.
1: Can you just explain, you know, his relationship between, you know, fishermen who were losing their nets because of humpbacks, you know?
0: Yeah, it wasn't that at all. I mean, John had a keen appreciation of the stress of the industry on whales and how at the time when he was starting to work with them, they were endangered species. They were in need of protection. But he also famously, as any people who work in the industry who knew John or are listening to this would know, had a deep, deep, deep empathy and commitment to people in the industry. That's one of the things that attracted me to his story. The complexity of that navigation, I thought, was always very interesting. When I had the idea of writing the play way back when, and I was talking to the Fishers and my family, you know, I was coming at it primarily at the beginning as a conservationist who was saving these animals that I loved. And I was constantly surprised over and over and over again by the Fishers that I was speaking to about him, that the deep respect that they had for him. And then I learned why, because, you know, he famously would stick around after a whale was released and help the fishermen pull in their catch. He was very instrumental in kind of educating a lot of the Fishers he was working with about the animals and the animals' behavior and helping them to understand them, moving them away from fear and just trust into something that was a bit more understanding about how these, you know, as he called them, accents, the whale collisions with the nets happened. And so his work was very nuanced and complex and had one foot in both of those worlds. And so it would be disingenuous to try to tell his story in any form and not nod to that. He had a deep affection for the people who work in marine industries in this province and around the world, and it motivated a lot of his work, and that was a truth.
2: That's the author and playwright Robert Chafe. He was speaking with Paula Gale, host of the broadcast. Chafe is the author of Whale Man. It's a new children's book being published by Running the Goat Press. It's going to be in stores next week.

0: breaking out to a mix of sun and cloud as we get into the afternoon. And that'll help the temperatures get up there to about 21 degrees. And tonight we're looking at clearing skies there overnight eventually. So hopefully tomorrow morning we'll wake up to a bit better conditions there. It looks like a mainly sunny day for St. John's area tomorrow.
1: Okay. Does that hold for most of our listening area through up through Bonavista and down around the Buren Peninsula and Burgio?
0: Yeah, so for as we get off the Avalon towards Bonavista and Clarenville, probably less chance of breaking out into a mix of sun and cloud. We'll stay more mainly cloudy. The showers we were getting overnight look like they've ended there now, but we'll likely see them redevelop again late this afternoon, and then they'll taper off again tonight. Eventually they will clear out as well overnight tonight. And for the Buren Peninsula, going to be similar as the southern Avalon as well, where we're more into showers or periods of drizzle and more of an onshore flow today. And that will continue into this evening. But again, that should end overnight. We should see a clearing trend in those areas as well overnight or early tomorrow morning.
1: All right, Rob, thank you so much for the update. Have a great day.
0: You're welcome. Have a good day, too.
1: That is Rob Carroll, meteorologist at the Gander Weather Office. There's lots more going on in the skies besides weather. We're going to talk about that a little later in the show, but here's a hint. Here's Janina McGilvery. The song is called Perseids.

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0: You are listening to the St. John's Morning Show on CBC Radio 1. Coming up in this half hour of the show, a St. John's teenager faces a long list of charges related to the use of artificial intelligence to alter photographs. Those charges were announced yesterday, and later in this half hour, we're going to hear details on that case from the RNC that's coming up just before 7 o'clock. Also in this half hour, we'll have sports from John Hancock as usual. And I should mention that a little later on, in about half an hour from now, after the next regional news, we'll have more on a story that you just heard about during World Report, a partial eclipse and meteor shower, both coming our way, and we should have a pretty good view of both of them. We'll have an astronomer in studio to explain what's happening in the skies today and why it's so cool. Before we get into anything else, let's get into the weather. Right now, St. John's showing a light rain shower and 16 degrees. But things are going to dry out in St. John's and for much of the East Coast as the day goes on. A cloudy day will turn to a mix of sun and cloud this afternoon on the Northeast Avalon. Fog patches will dissipate. Winds will turn south, 20 kilometers per hour, gusting to 40 in the morning. Today's high, 21 degrees with a humidex of 26. It's going to be cloudy with a 40% chance of showers overnight and a low of 15. And Thursday, the forecast calls for a mainly sunny day with light southwest winds, a high of 23 degrees, humidex of 27. I'm Jamie Fitzpatrick, sitting in for Jen White. Thanks for joining us on this Wednesday morning. Right now, we are coming up to 18 minutes before 7 o'clock. It's a little black and white magnifying glass on your food packaging, and its job is to warn you that the food inside is high in fat or sugar or salt or some combination of all of them. Health Canada made these warnings mandatory in January, but how well do they work? Mary Jane Hampton is a consultant and a CBC Radio healthcare columnist.
1: Well, in countries that have implemented a nutrition alert labeling strategy 20 years ago or more, researchers have tracked the impact on consumer decision making. Now, Chile is probably the most studied country in this regard. They made the shift to nutrition warning labels in 2016. And in the first year alone, there was a measurable drop in purchases of foods and beverages high in sugar, sodium, and saturated fat, and a clear shift away from products carrying the warning labels. But researchers are quick to point out that the shift in healthier eating patterns wasn't attributable to the warning labels alone. Chile embraced a comprehensive strategy to reshape the food system and the food environment, including restrictions on food marketing to kids and strict limits on foods available in schools. So the public health strategy needs to be a comprehensive one. But what's also interesting is it turns out that the more significant behavior change prompted by nutrition warning labels isn't on consumers, it's on manufacturers. They are highly motivated to market products that conform with healthy policy and change their formulation to make it possible to avoid having nutrition warning labels in the first place. Nestle Breakfast Cereals is a great example of that. When they rolled out a new offering of children's cereals in the wake of European Nutri-Score labels being required, they lowered their sugar content by up to 30% in specific recipes while increasing whole grains, and they increased their market share as a result. Danone did the same thing, investing heavily in product reformulation by reducing added sugars across its fruit and flavored yogurt lines, and incorporating higher amounts of beneficial ingredients like chicory root fiber as a way to boost those metrics. McCain Foods did the same thing with their frozen potato products. They reduced the amount of salt in their processing and switched from saturated cooking oils to healthier ones. So did Campbell's Soup, Kraft Heinz, Pepsi, Quaker Oats, the list goes on. They were motivated to be the healthier option in a competitive market of informed consumers.
0: Again, that's Mary Jane Hampton. She's a CBC Radio healthcare columnist.

0: quarter to seven, and time to speak with John Hancock, who joins us with the latest in sports this morning. Hello.
1: Hi there.
0: Earlier this summer would have been serious headline news for the Blue Jays to win a couple of games in a row, but they've righted the ship a little bit lately and won their second against the Red Sox last night.
1: Yeah, I think they've won 7 of 8 or something. They've had a pretty good couple of weeks, and they continue to fight for a playoff spot in the American League. 5-3 the final over Boston. Second straight win over the Red Sox in this four-game series at Rogers Center. Ernie Clement drove in the tie-breaking run in the sixth. Brett Bateman drove in 2 for the Jays in this win. Here's Brett Bateman on dealing with the pressure of being a rookie on a new team.
2: It's baseball, right? Like, they have a ball and they got to throw it over the plate. And as long as you're on time for the heater, you're going to make a good decision. Just having trust in yourself and your abilities. It's a game that I've played my entire life, and the only pressure that you put on is the pressure you put on yourself. I've been really blessed to have a lot of figures in my life that have helped me learn that at a young age. And like I said, as long as you do what you can do, what's in your control, there's no pressure on you.
1: Chase Lee got 5 outs for his first major league win, and Spencer Miles earned his first career save. The Jays are 2.5 back of the Texas Rangers for the third and final wild card spot in the American League. Baltimore, Cleveland, Minnesota, and Detroit are the 4 teams that the Blue Jays have to jump over just to get to that third wild card. Detroit sits 1/2 game back of Texas. Minnesota's 1.5 behind. Cleveland and Baltimore are both 2 outs, so you can see how close it is, but also how difficult it will be to get that final wild card. Jose Soriano gets the start for the Blue Jays in Game 3 tonight. The Orioles, by the way, won their game last night. Yankees beat Seattle. Tigers beat Cleveland. And the AL East leading Tampa Bay Rays beat the Athletics.
0: All right, the Canadian Club Soccer semifinals are underway, and we've got a result from there.
1: Yeah, the reigning Canadian Premier League champions won't be adding a Voyager Cup title this year. Visiting Super de Quebec and Atletico Ottawa played to a 3-3 draw at TD Place Stadium in Ottawa. Super, though, advances, winning the 2-match series 5-3. Nicholas Chateau scored 2 for Ottawa, but not enough. They had to score a couple of extra goals, and they didn't get it. Quebec advances to face Hamilton's Forge FC in a semifinal. The defending champion Vancouver Whitecaps and CF Montreal, both with Major League Soccer, will meet in the other semi. The Whitecaps are looking to win a 5th straight Voyager Cup title. This year's winner will also qualify for the 2027 CONCACAF Champions Cup.
0: All right, and at the National Bank Open men's and women's tennis competitions taking place in Montreal and Toronto, they're still at it. They must be getting down close to the wire.
1: Yeah, the men are competing in Montreal. It was a good day for American players. Defending champion Ben Shelton, 12th seed Lerner Tien, and 28th ranked Brandon Nakashima all won their quarterfinal matches. So did Spain's Rafael Jodar, and they advanced to today's semis. Because of heavy rain on Monday, the night session was canceled. At the National Bank Open Women's Tournament in Toronto, Switzerland's Belinda Bencic pulled out of her match against American Coco Gauff because of a hip injury. Gauff advances to the semis. Second seed Alina Rybakina of Kazakhstan beat Japan's Naomi Osaka in 3 sets in a match that took over 2.5 hours.
0: Canadian swimmers open competition today. It's the Pan Pacific Swimming Championships happening in California. Tell us about that.
1: Well, Summer McIntosh and her teammates give Canada a pretty strong team going into this competition. She's aiming to win 5 gold medals at the 2028 Los Angeles Olympics, and she'll be using this Pan Pacific Championship in Irvine, California, as a springboard. And she kind of jokes that it's kind of nice not to be the youngest member of the women's team anymore.
3: It's so exciting. I talked to a few of them on the bus, getting to know them a little bit, just chit-chatting. It's so nice and refreshing to see the next generation. And it's also kind of nice to not be the youngest on the team anymore. You know, I have more responsibilities to, you know, set a good example for them. And I think this is honestly the perfect way that anyone can start their international career off. Outdoors, fun, shorter meet, takes the pressure off maybe a little bit for them.
1: The Pan Pacific Swim will be live streamed on CBC Sports beginning at well after midnight tonight because of the time difference in California. And in the WNBA.

0: NBA, Kelsey Mitchell, 28 points. Teammate Caitlin Clark, 22 points, 10 assists. Indiana Fever beat New York Liberty 106-92. Las Vegas Aces ended Washington Mystics' seven-game winning streak 86-76. And Phoenix beat Los Angeles 94-87. Toronto Tempo will be in Dallas tonight. Tempo have lost 9 in a row. There you go, Jamie.
1: Thanks very much, John. Have a great rest of the day. We'll talk to you again.
0: You bet.
1: That is John Hancock with the latest in sports. It's 10 minutes now before 7 o'clock. 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Thanks for joining us on this Wednesday morning. A 17-year-old in St. John's is facing dozens of sexual offense charges, all tied to the alleged sharing of digitally altered photos. He faces 19 counts each of making, possessing, and distributing child sexual abuse and exploitation material, and one count of accessing that material. Because of the age of the accused, his identity is protected under the Youth Criminal Justice Act. On the Go's Chrissy Holmes spoke with the RNC's media relations officer, Stephanie Myers, yesterday to find out more.
2: This all started with police receiving reports from teenage girls?
3: Yeah, so on January 11th, the RNC received reports from youth within our communities who wanted to report that they'd been exploited and had been through the use of artificial intelligence, so we'll say AI. Our child abuse and sexual assault units, or our CASA unit, were engaged. These officers, who are highly trained, spoke with the teenage girls, and they reported that images of them had been digitally altered. Normal pictures of them had been altered using AI to make them explicit images, and those had been posted to social media platforms for anyone to view, which is extremely concerning.
2: Okay, so the digital manipulation element, just to further get into that, I mean, these photos were manufactured online using, I guess, their faces. I mean, I wonder if you can help us understand.
3: Yep. Yeah, so AI is used to make what would be, you know, let's just say, for example, a class photo or group photo, to make it, you know, whether that's to appear as all the youths are nude. Many young people don't realize the consequences of this, how quickly an image can spread, and how easily AI can be used to create realistic fake images, and how difficult it is to undo the harm once something is shared online. So that is, there were a number of concerns when we received this report. Ultimately, it was, you know, supporting those youths and then, you know, investigating the matter and ensuring that we did a proper thorough investigation to determine where this was stemming from and who was responsible.
2: At this point, how many victims do you believe there are?
3: So we have 19 victims. So that's led to the 19 counts that we discussed there of each charge. So it's just under 60 counts of charges involving, you know, child sexual abuse and exploitation material. So it's very concerning that there are, you know, 19 victims, and those are the ones that we know about.
2: And the accused 17-year-old, was he known to the victims, or what can you tell us about their relationship?
3: Yeah, I'm not able to give those details just to protect the privacy, of the victims. We want to ensure that they're not identifiable. They've, you know, endured enough for this investigation. But what we can say was we were able to, you know, through the investigation, using our resources and the tools that we had, the investigators were able to, through, you know, interviews and search warrants, we were able to trace those images back to that 17-year-old male, which then, you know, resulted in just under 60 charges under the criminal code. So it's quite a big investigation.
2: How challenging was it to do that work to figure out who was responsible here?
3: Yeah, we, like I said, our CASA units, and we often use, you know, different resources. We have our, you know, computer forensics units that we lean on heavily for these investigations. Those are both officers and civilian members. It takes, a lot of resources to both investigate, just the initial complaint and then all the work that stems from these search warrants. So, you know, I don't think people realize the depths of what technology has brought to a police investigation. So once we, you know, write a search warrant, for example, to seize a device, that device has to

0: be examined. So we then have to write an additional judicial authorization to allow us to examine the phone. And then that becomes sometimes a whole new investigation because you never really know what you're going to find on those devices once you seize them and start searching. So, you know, from the seizure of those phones, you know, we are often able to identify other additional victims. And we also learn a lot through those phones as well. So we have teams of, you know, I'll say dozens of officers and civilian members alike working on these files to ensure they're, you know, they're done and they're tedious and they're time consuming, but, you know, they are worth it when we are able to help those victims and lay these charges.
1: And in this situation, I mean, there may be questions about the impact on the victims as well, I guess, because they were victimized online, digitally. What have you heard in conversations with the victims about the impact? Because there may, this may not have been physical abuse, but the results can still be very real.
0: Yeah, absolutely. So again, like it's youths we're going to be dealing with mainly for AI. That's just, you know, the nature of today's online world. And again, it, you know, we're here to support the victims. We have the resources to support them. Our CASA members are, you know, again, working with those families. We also have, you know, community partners that we work with that are fantastic in supporting victims of all crimes that we investigate. But again, like a lot of this comes from educating at home. So we're asking that parents and guardians, you know, don't ignore this. Have those conversations with your children to explain to them, you know, how AI can impact and lead to, you know, criminal charges. We want to make sure that youths are aware of the consequences of what can happen. So digital safety needs to become a normal part of everyday conversations between parents, guardians, and youths for sure, to, you know, to know when you are, if and when you are a victim, but also to not, you know, create or share this material. And so that everyone is informed to know, you know, how, where that, where it can become criminal. And again, to recognize if and when you are a victim.
2: That's RNC Constable Stephanie Myers. She was speaking there with Chrissy Holmes, the host of On the Go. And just a reminder, following up on what Constable Myers had to say, the RNC can be reached at 709-729-8000 or, in the event of emergency, 911. Taking us up to news time, here's music. The song is called Retreat. It's by the St. John's band Weary.

partial eclipse and a meteor shower all coming our way today, and we should have a reasonably good view of both. So we're going to talk to an astronomer to explain what's happening in the skies today, why it's so cool. That's coming up first in this half hour. And a little later, what could the future of the folk festival look like? We've been talking about that this week since this year's event took place on Saturday. We're going to ask one local folk musician for her thoughts coming up at around 20 after 7.

0: 16 degrees with a light rain shower at St. John's International Airport at this hour. For a full look at the forecast, earlier in this show, I spoke with Rob Carroll. He's a meteorologist at the Gander Weather Office.
1: A bit of fog and cloud, and I guess even a bit of patchy drizzle around there this morning. That should taper off, and we'll see a gradual clearing trend this afternoon. So we're looking at for St. John's, Northern Avalon, breaking out into a mix of sun and cloud as we get into the afternoon. And that'll help the temperatures get up there to about 21 degrees. And tonight we're looking at clearing skies there overnight eventually. So hopefully tomorrow morning we'll wake up to a bit better conditions there. It looks like a mainly sunny day for St. John's area tomorrow. As we get off the Avalon towards Bonavista and Clarenville, probably less chance of breaking out into a mix of sun and cloud. We'll stay more mainly cloudy. The showers we were getting overnight look like they've ended there now, but we'll likely see them redevelop again late this afternoon, and then they'll taper off again tonight. Eventually, they will clear out as well overnight tonight. And for the Buren Peninsula, going to be similar as the Southern Avalon as well, where we're more into showers or periods of drizzle and more of an onshore flow today. And that will continue into this evening. But again, that should end overnight. We should see a clearing trend in those areas as well overnight or early tomorrow morning.
0: That forecast from Rob Carroll, Environment Canada meteorologist in Gander. I spoke to him about 45 minutes ago. Right now, the time is coming up to 8 minutes after 7 o'clock. Sometimes you don't need to travel to see something new and very cool. You just have to scan the skies. This afternoon, a partial eclipse will be visible, and St. John's will have one of the better views in the country. And also, in over the next few days, the Perseids meteor shower will be visible as well. Hilding Nielsen is an astronomer and assistant professor in the Department of Physics at Memorial University, and he joins me now to talk about both of these upcoming events. Hello.
2: Hello, and thank you for having me.
0: First of all, let's talk eclipses. What exactly is happening today?
2: Well, today it's one of these rare convergences where the moon and the sun are going to be aligned so that the moon's between the Earth and the sun. And as it passes from the sun, you'll see a shadow, dark shadow pass in front. We are outside what's called the path of totality. So a total solar eclipse, which we had in 2024, is when the moon completely covers the sun. And you get this wonderful show. But the path of totality will pass through Greenland, Western Iceland, and down into Spain. But we're on the edge of it. So we'll see about a 50% coverage here in St. John's and Newfoundland, where at maximum, half of the sun will be covered by the moon, and then it will kind of drift away. And if you're across Canada, it will be less as you go west. And as you go further north, for instance, alert will be almost 90%.
0: So in a location like around St. John's, how much of a difference will we notice in the skies?
2: Very little. So, you know, it darkens a little bit, but it's, you know, the difference is less than a bright sunny day versus a cloudy day.
0: Is it a significant event in astronomy? I guess any eclipse is, but in part it depends on where you are. It's a very big deal in Spain, I noticed.
2: Yeah. So when there's a total solar eclipse, people chase that because totality is a very big difference than a partial. But partial solar eclipses are wonderful too because we don't see them every day. In principle, you could have some kind of eclipse about every 6 months, but because the moon and the sun are basically the same size in the sky, it's very rare for them to line up perfectly. And so when it does, it's a wonderful show.
0: A wonderful show I know that we had in 2024. I remember speaking to a reporter because we were on the air and in the afternoon of that day when we had the total eclipse, and she was in a part of Newfoundland where the skies were completely clear, and she was practically speechless, really, when the sun was covered.
2: Yeah, I was in Gander for it, and you know, we were kind of holding our breath that the clouds would hold off at the time, and it was amazing. You know, during totality, the sky gets dark, really dark. The temperature will drop multiple degrees. And given that it was April, that was actually a very shocking change, temperature. And you kind of feel a very big difference in the world around you. for those few moments. Unfortunately, we won't see that here today, but you know, it's good to catch up because we're at a time where we've had multiple solar eclipses passing around Newfoundland, and they don't happen here very often. Total solar eclipse is about, you know, every 50 years or so.
0: So we're in a good run because this is a slightly better than 50% eclipse.
2: We're doing pretty good.
0: What time today is?
2: The moon will start passing from the sun around just after 2:30 p.m. We'll reach maximum obscuration around 3:30, and then it will be over around 4:30.
0: It's looking like a mix of sun and cloud in the forecast for this afternoon, so it could well be clear when this happens. Is this one of these situations where people have to be careful of protecting their eyes, just like in a total eclipse?
2: Oh, yes. You should never look at the sun in any way without any protection. So if you want to see the solar eclipse, you should have eclipse glasses or welder's glasses. Or you can also create things like pinhole cameras or use colanders. So anything you can shine sunlight through so that it creates a shadow will also show the eclipse.
0: Never stare at the sun is probably a good advice in any case.
2: Yeah.
0: Even under regular circumstances. Tell us about the meteor shower. Is this an annual event?
2: Yeah. So the Perseid meteor shower is an annual event, happens at this time of year every year. And this is when the Earth is passing through a cloud of kind of dust and gas. So you can imagine like driving down the road and there's a bit of gas and you kind of lose visualization and maybe you get pelted with something. Same idea. The Earth is driving through some gas. And that material is basically centimeter-sized pieces of dust. And when we see them, they're burning up in our atmosphere. And that where it came from was from a comet that orbits every 130-odd years. And this material probably was kind of left behind 1,000 years ago. And so you're seeing basically cometary dust from 1,000 years ago in this meteor shower.
0: What's the schedule for this year? When is this going to be visible?
2: So it's starting kind of now-ish, and it will go till almost the 14th. But the best time to see it is, you know, late at night, after midnight, so that you're well away from any sunlight. You want to find a dark sky area to kind of maximize the viewing as well.
0: So you want to get out of the city or get as much into the woods as you can.
2: Definitely. If you really want to enjoy the Perseids, you need to find a place out of the way.
0: Obviously, you need the weather to cooperate, and I do see some sunny days in our long-term forecast. It's never a consistent thing, of course, and it can always change. But do you really need, like, pure, clear skies to see this?
2: You want some clear skies. So the Perseids are named because they look like they're coming from the constellation Perseus. So you want that area of the sky to be clear, at least, and the surrounding area. Maybe not the entire sky, but you want that decent-sized patch in that region.
0: Where does the meteor shower rank for you among celestial events? Is it among your favorites? Or maybe, I don't know, it happens every year. Maybe it's just a regular thing.
2: Well, there's multiple meteor showers and they're all gorgeous. You know, it's just a great reminder of how we are connected to the rest of our solar system. So this is always a wonderful thing to have. I can enjoy any astronomical kind of phenomenon these days because, you know, you want to be out in dark skies, you're out in nature, and it's just wonderful.
0: You're speaking at the Dark Sky Festival in Terra Nova this weekend.
2: That's right.
0: Is it going to be mostly about the meteor shower or other topics as well?
2: Well, the Dark Sky Festival, organized by Parks Canada staff, David Saunders and others, it's multiple events with stargazing, solar walks, tours, and they'll have a talk from Bethany Downer, who works with JWST, James Webb Space Telescope. And I'll be speaking about satellites and night sky preservation and issues around how we're operating in space.
0: Can you just elaborate on that a little more about where you'll be going with that?
2: Well, as we kind of...

0: where we're getting inundated with a lot of satellites. And every nation now is starting to come up with their own large satellite programs. We're thinking about, you know, are we colonizing the moon or mining the moon? And are we doing this in a good way? Are we just following the same roadmap we did for the last 500 years in North America and South America and Australia with colonization? And so the idea of the talk is to sort of bring up all these issues, think about how the night sky is part of our environment as well as outer space, and talk about are there better ways and ways that are less colonial in heritage of operating space so that we can actually enjoy the moon and enjoy space and night sky for, you know, generations to come.
1: Okay, that's a whole other topic, and maybe someday we'll get into that as well. But for now, thank you so much for dropping by.
0: Oh, thank you. It's been a pleasure.
1: That's Hilding Nielsen. He's an astronomer, also an assistant professor in the Department of Physics at Memorial University.

0: That is Canadian Sky, music by Spirit of the West. 18 minutes now after 7 o'clock. Back here on Earth, the Newfoundland and Labrador Folk Festival looked very different this year. But organizers, performers, and fans saw the smaller, scaled-down event as a success. We've been talking about it on the show this week. Our Folk Arts Society President Jean Hewson joined us for an interview yesterday. She said there was a lot of positives, including a clear message that everyone involved wants to keep the festival going. For her perspective on this, we're joined now by Rosemary Lawton. She's a musician who has performed on the folk festival stage numerous times. She's also previously worked with the Folk Arts Society, and she joins me on the line this morning. Hi, Rosemary.
1: Hello.
0: So you took in some of Saturday's festival. What kind of a time did you have?
1: We had a great time. I brought my new baby. He's 6 months old, and it was a really special sort of family experience to be there.
0: Tell us a little bit about how you found the atmosphere, and did you notice a particular difference in the, I don't know, in the vibe around the park compared to past years?
1: I think the vibe was very similar to past years. It was a free event this year, which was really nice, and I know that it's not a sustainable thing to have it be free. It was really thanks to grants and fundraising that they were able to do this, but it was so cool to see all these children running around and dancing and just so many people in the park. It was a full park. It was really special, especially listening to some of the greats of our traditional folk music playing and knowing that all these families were getting the opportunity to hear these legends perform.
0: Did you hear similar sentiment?

0: Ones from people you had conversations with?
1: Yeah, I did. It was a very different festival, and I know a lot of people want it to go back to, you know, having the cultural tents that we've had before and the food and stuff like that. So there's a lot of like, this is a good start. This is a good first step. And I know a lot of people that I spoke with sort of felt the same way. Like we're sort of starting again,

0: Everybody did love the cozy community feel of a free festival. You mentioned earlier that maybe that's not the kind of thing they can do every year, because I guess in a typical year, the festival would need to take in revenue in order to be viable. I'm just wondering, everyone loved this year's festival, but is it something that's repeatable year after year?
1: I think what people need to consider is the cost of certain pieces of infrastructure that are required by the city. So like, having worked at the Folk Arts Society in the past, like, I am familiar with the costs of things like porta potties and fencing and security. And so once you start adding things in, like serving food or having additional tents or things like that, then you have to have fencing. So the fencing, once you have fencing, then you have to have a certain amount of porta potties, and it just, it builds and builds. And those things cost a lot of money. I know at one point, I think I saw a number for porta potties being like $20,000, like just an astonishing number for what you'd think would be needed for a festival. And I think a lot of people look at a festival and think, okay, they just need the stage, they need the sound equipment, and then the rest should be fine, right? But the infrastructure that's required by the city and those to make sure those bylaws are followed can be really prohibitive financially. And so this year we were funded. I think a lot of us see it as a sort of a collective entity. Like, we all sort of have a sense of ownership over it. And so I'm very proud of the Folk Festival and I love it. And it's a part of my life and my identity. But I know that we were given a grant this year and it was enough that they could have a very small stage and have no fencing, and they were able to pay all of their musicians, and that was all they could do. And so if you want to have anything bigger than that, you have to have more funding. If you want to have what we had, we need to have the same amount of funding given to us by granting organizations.
0: I'm sure those conversations will be taking place over the next few months on all those issues and what next year might look like. As someone who's performed at the Folk Festival in the past, and you're just part of the music community here and also a big music fan, what is the place, would you say, of Bannerman Park and that summer event for local folk musicians?
1: I think Bannerman Park in general is sort of a park for the locals, for the people. And it's sort of this sort of, the vibe is this peaceful place for us. And the festival this year and every year, it's our music. It's local, traditional Newfoundland music. And we're bringing local traditions that a lot of people don't get to experience anymore back to the foreground for people to see, and different styles of music for children to be able to hear. And I think that sort of feeling of self and local identity is something that really gets brought to the area.
0: So over the last year, or even couple of years, really, when there was concern about whether this event had a future because of its financial difficulties, does that have an effect on the morale of the local folk music scene?
1: Oh, yes. And it was very divisive, which was really unfortunate. I think a lot of people have different ideas of what needs to be done and how it needs to be done and who's allowed to play and who needs to step back or be a part of it. You know, it's a really hard thing. And I found it was a bit divisive of an experience because people were really disappointed and upset. And I think the hard thing about the Folk Arts Society, it's the great thing. As I said before, it's sort of the sense of everybody who's a part of it has this sense of ownership for it. Like, you feel responsible for it. You feel like it's not just an organization, it's a part of you. Because of the cultural impact and also the impacts that this organization has had on our lives. Like, for me, my first ever experience performing on a stage was because of the Folk Arts Society and the Neil Murray stage, the youth stage. My first experiences going to see traditional music were from the Folk Festival. As I got older, you know, I got to perform on the stage and it was amazing. But also, the Folk Arts Society isn't just the festival. They run youth programming and all these other things that are very low cost as well for people to

0: to be able to attend that expose the average everyday person to tradition.
1: I take it you'll be back next year then, whether it's on stage or off, with your baby who'll be moving into his toddler stage by then.
0: I definitely will be. I will be putting my oar in for programming youth things if I can. If they need any help at all, I will be there.
1: Rosemary, thanks so much for joining us today.
0: No problem. Thank you for having me.
1: That's the St. John's folk musician and music educator, Rosemary Lawton. Let's hear music by her now. Here's Rosemary with The Sea Witch.

0: Coming up in the next half hour of the morning show, St. John's Mayor Danny Breen says it's time for the provincial and federal governments to step up and do more about substance use and homelessness. That story and more as we get a report from yesterday's city council meeting. Also in the next half hour, it's a scathing indictment of a system that lets childcare slip through their cracks. We'll hear from an expert in social work and child protection about last week's report from the Child and Youth Advocate. I'm Jamie Fitzpatrick. This is the St. John's Morning Show on CBC Radio 1 and on your CBC Listen app. World Report is next.
1: This is World Report. Good morning. I'm Marcia Young. Over 100 wildfires are burning across British Columbia this morning, and crews are preparing for another day in the fight to contain the Bald Range fire. That fire has stretched across 180 square kilometers of land southwest of Okanagan Lake. Possible thunderstorms are in the forecast. These could make the flames more erratic, or they could give firefighters a break. The uncertainty is hanging over thousands of displaced people. The CBC's Michelle Allen reports.
2: A prayer circle around Okanagan Lake. People gather to support those who lost their homes to wildfire.
3: So we're really here just to pray, to remember our relationship to each other.
2: Jennifer Lewis is with the Okanagan Nation Alliance. She's one of roughly 20,000 in BC under evacuation orders. Many are sleeping in cars or trailers.
4: It was just terrible. It was just so spooky. Me and the dog, all I did was sit and cry.
2: Summerland resident Raylene Park said she had just 15 minutes to flee the Bald Range fire. Some forecasted rain could provide a little relief in the next few days, but officials say they can't afford to count on it. And in other parts of the province, there could be wind and dry lightning, which could worsen current fires or start new ones. Officials say the crews battling these fires are exhausted, but there is help. Firefighters from Mexico are already on the ground. Another 102 from Costa Rica will arrive on Thursday. Michelle Allen, CBC News, Vancouver.
5: I mean, it's smoky every year, but it's a lot more smoky this year.
6: We're staying indoors mostly and doing what we can to have fun where we can.
7: It's hard on your emotions, and it's hard on not being able to get out and do something.
1: People in Kelowna, BC, have been living in the haze blown over from the Bald Range fire for almost a week. They are making do, mostly indoors. But Cliff Chapman with the BC Wildfire Service says there is a silver lining to the dark clouds.
8: It is helping to ensure that the wildfires do not receive clean oxygen, because every time we see the air clear, we see significant and extreme fire behavior.
1: Still, health experts warn poor air quality from wildfire smoke can trigger short-term impacts like asthma attacks. Prolonged exposure can increase risk of stroke and dementia. It was a public meeting meant to provide residents in Montreal with answers. 16 police officers in one of the city's most diverse neighborhoods are facing allegations of racism and abuse. But as the CBC's Sarah Levitt reports, many of the people who attended last night's meeting with Montreal police left angry and disappointed.
9: What concrete changes can the community expect to see?
10: Stepping up to the microphone, Joan Lee has a direct question. The president of the West Island Black Community Association looks at Montreal Police Chief Fadi Daguerre for the answers.
11: So concrete actions, I think, first of all, when we meet the partners, they propose us some recommendation. Very soon we're going to give a follow-up.
10: For many in the room at City Hall, that answer was too broad. The police chief there for a public meeting following a bombshell announcement in June that 16 police officers were being investigated for alleged racist acts against Black and Arab citizens. All 16 at one station in one of Montreal's most diverse neighborhoods.
11: Especially at Station 39, we're going to be doing some changes.
10: The police chief confirmed 3 officers have been suspended, 3 put on administrative duties, and the 10 others transferred to other stations. But he didn't provide much more information, citing the ongoing investigation. Outside City Hall, around 20 people briefly clashed with officers standing guard, angry they wouldn't be let into the meeting. The room inside was full, so too was a spillover section.
11: Définitivement, je présente toutes mes excuses.
10: Speaking to the room, Chief Daguerre acknowledged the hurt and presented his apologies for those who were victims of racism at the hands of police. Apologies many feel are too late and won't result in action. Sarah Levitt, CBC News, Montreal.
1: China's strongest storm this year continues to batter parts of the country. Typhoon Dolphin caused rivers to breach their banks and flooded homes and roads. New rainfall records have been set in central and eastern provinces. That led to landslides and washed out bridges. Hundreds of bus routes have been canceled and many tourist attractions are closed. Typhoon Dolphin is weakening, but officials say its remnants are still drawing more moisture inland, meaning more rain is in the forecast. The World Health Organization is expected to provide an update on Ebola today. The current outbreak in the Democratic Republic of Congo has caused more than 2,000 deaths. Vaccine trials are going ahead, but as the CBC's Tashana Reid explains, health officials warn the spread of the disease is outpacing the response to contain it.
12: It's not good.
13: In the Democratic Republic of Congo, the Ebola outbreak of the rare Bundibujo strain shows no signs of slowing down. Health officials say more than 2,000 people have died and another 4,000 infected. WHO's Africa Regional Director, Dr. Mohamed Janabi, says people are dying before they can access health care.
12: 60 to 70% are dying at home.
13: Taran Levera in Halifax is the operations lead for the Canadian Red Cross. He spent 2 months in Bunia and completed a three-week quarantine after his return. Levera says the humanitarian and medical response faces major challenges.
14: There's simply not enough health workers.
13: He says difficulty accessing remote areas, ongoing conflict, and widespread mistrust create barriers. There is no approved vaccine for this rare Ebola strain, but clinical trials are underway in the UK and Canada, while new treatments are being researched in Ituri province. Tashana Reid, CBC News, Toronto.
1: Rivers are drying up across parts of Europe. The continent is in its fifth stretch of extreme heat since May. As a result, river levels are at record lows. And the recent drought is exposing a lot about the region's past and future. The CBC's Nick Logan explains.
15: Relics of German warships have risen from their watery resting places as the Danube River recedes to a point that's never been seen before.
16: It's very interesting. It's sort of a snapshot of the Second World War history that's suddenly come to life from the depths, so to speak.
15: Captain Arthur Galaxin teaches history at the Royal Canadian Military College in Kingston. He says Nazi Germany sank some 200 of its vessels where the river divides what is now Serbia and Romania.
16: The German forces in the former Yugoslavia were very desperate in the early fall of 1944 as they're trying to evacuate the country.
15: Drought has exposed these wrecks before, but record European heat has parched the Danube River basin enough for people in the village of Prahova to spot a dozen this year.
17: It's beyond questionable now that climate change is making all of these worse.
15: Richard Allen is a climate scientist at the University of Reading in England. The perilously low water levels have affected fishing, agriculture, tourism, and even power plants. Allen says this is just the tip of the iceberg.
17: Because if we keep emitting greenhouse gases at the rate we're doing now, then this is only going to get worse.
15: But as climate change makes it all the more likely for heat waves, fires, and droughts like this to occur, Galaxin says,
16: it's very heartbreaking for Europe, but at the same time, this gives a wonderful opportunity to look into World War II history.
15: The Danube has started to rise again, but another heat wave will scorch Central and Eastern Europe this weekend. Nick Logan, CBC News, Fredericton.
1: And finally, people in Spain will have some of the best views of a total solar eclipse in Europe today. It also offers a team of Italian scientists a brief window to test a new tool. Megan Williams explains.
18: Tipo da sta parte qua. Com'è?
19: Inside this lab in Padua, northern Italy, scientists have spent the past 2.5 years building an instrument they hope could change the way we study the sun's outer atmosphere. It's called CISS, the Circular Slit Spectrometer, and today it gets its first big test at the Javalambre Observatory, high in the mountains of Aragon in eastern Spain. During a total eclipse, the moon blocks the sun's bright surface, making its normally hidden corona much easier to see. Existing spectrometers can take hours to scan that corona, line by line. But SIS is designed to capture an entire ring of it in a single image, allowing scientists to track changes that can happen in just minutes.
20: Non c'è spazio e tempo.
19: There is neither space nor time for the unexpected, says researcher Paola Zuppella, adding that good weather will be crucial. Totality, or total sun blockout, at the observatory begins around 8:30 this evening here in Europe, and the team will have barely more than a minute to get everything right. If the technology works, it could eventually be used on a space mission to study solar activity that can affect communications and power grids here on Earth. Megan Williams, CBC News, Pistoia.
1: 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I'm Marcia Young.
0: And this is the St. John's Morning Show on CBC Radio 1. Coming up in this half hour of the show, how much should a cell phone company pay to put up a tower? That's one of the questions that came up during yesterday's meeting at St. John's City Council. Our reporter John Harris was there, and he's going to join us in the studio. Also in this half hour, as American and Canadian trade representatives try to cut a deal, a new report says throwing out free trade entirely would cost hundreds of thousands of jobs and billions, if not trillions, of dollars lost between both countries. We'll get into that as well. Before we get anywhere, let's tell you what's going on with the weather. Right now it's 16 degrees with light drizzle and fog in St. John's, but skies are going to clear up, or at least dry up somewhat. We're in for a cloudy day today with a 60% chance of showers or drizzle throughout this morning, but that will turn to a mix of sun and cloud in the afternoon. Fog patches will dissipate, winds will be light from the south. Today's high, 21 degrees, the Humidex, 26. It's going to be mainly cloudy with a 40% chance of showers overnight and a low of 15. And tomorrow is supposed to be a mainly sunny day with southwest winds gusting to 40, a high of 23, and a Humidex of 27. I'm Jamie Fitzpatrick in for Jem White. Thanks for joining us on this Wednesday morning. It is 19 minutes now before 8 o'clock. Our reliance on smartphones isn't going away anytime soon, and all the wireless data flowing between our phones needs terrestrial infrastructure. That means cell phone towers. But how much should tech companies be paying to put those towers on city land? That was one topic on the agenda at St. John's City Council yesterday. The morning show's John Harris was at the council meeting, and he joins us now with more. Hi, John.
21: Good morning, Jamie.
0: So tell us a little bit more about the communication tower discussion. Turned out to be a bit of a controversy?
21: A little bit. It was a typical meeting. It was just kind of boilerplate approvals on applications. But the item that did spark the most debate was a proposal to lease a section of city land for $1 a year to Bragg Communications. They're a representative of Eastlink, in order to build a communication tower behind the farmers market on Freshwater Road.
0: And did the motion pass?
21: So Tom Davis, councillor, he wanted to defer the motion for a couple weeks to get more information on what or if any they could charge for the land. That motion was declined by the rest of the councillors with support of Brenda Halley. But the ultimate motion did pass with two votes against, with Tom Davis and Brenda Halley voting against the lease. Here's Tom Davis on why he voted against it.
22: I mean, at the end of the day, we're in an open market. I mean, there's lots of these towers on top of private buildings and on private land, so, and plus on public land. So obviously, they're not doing that for a dollar. So, I mean, I feel like if there's extra revenue that can be taken in by the city in an open market, I think we should be doing it. I've spoken to staff, and we're going to investigate that going forward. I mean, today we decided to go ahead with the $1 per year lease, and, you know, council voted on that. So we're there, that's where we are, but staff has agreed to go and have a look and do a scan and see what the market rate should be, whether it's, you know, a worthwhile thing to explore.
0: Well, $1 a year is essentially free land, so I guess it is worth exploring. But what did the mayor have to say about this?
21: Yeah, I asked Danny Breen if it's typical to lease city land for $1 a year to a telecom company. Here's what he had to say.
2: Yeah, we've been leasing for $1, and we're usually doing it to the federal government or to one of the major utilities like Bell or Rogers. That's where we have been doing most of that. So I get the point that there may be higher rental available, but there's another couple of parts to it for me. First of all, it is a piece of landlocked land that probably doesn't have much value, so any type of rent on it would be minimal, or lease rate would be minimal. Secondly, we've been dealing with the company all along, and now at the end of the process, say, oh, by the way, we're on a charge rent. It doesn't seem to be something that we should be doing. And the other part is it's a way for us to encourage and support these companies in improving their cell phone service. There's a lot of issues with cell phones and cellular coverage in the city. We get a lot of people commenting about having drop calls or not having the access that they need because of the prevalence of so many people using it. So if we can use that little amount of money that I don't think we're foregoing very much in order to encourage better cellular coverage in the city, I think it's a good thing.
0: That's St. John's Mayor Danny Breen. And that takes us to the next story arising out of yesterday's council meeting. The mayor sent a letter to the premier and to federal ministers asking for collaboration on, quote, municipal concerns. So tell us about that.
21: Yeah, so the letter that Mayor Danny Breen sent to

0: provincial minister to the premier to federal ministers, called on a more transparent and coordinated response on substance use, mental health challenges, and homelessness. Here's what Mayor Breen had to say about it.
1: For the past couple of years, there's been a heightened discussion around some of the issues that we see in the city with regards to mental health issues, with regards to the drug issues, the increase in crime, and all those issues continue on. And what we wanted to do is we wanted to express to the provincial government and the federal government that we need all three levels of government to be worked together on this, on solutions and ways that we can address the problems that we see now in the city. It's, you know, policing is important, but it's not all about policing. There's different aspects of the justice system. The courts system has got strains in it. We need to be taking care of people. There's people there that are, whether it's homelessness or suffering from mental health issues, that we need to be able to have a strategy for helping those people and helping them in society.
2: So that's the mayor, Danny Breen. Those are big, complex issues he's talking about there. What did other councillors make of his letter?
0: The reaction was largely positive. Councillor Brenda Halley agreed with the letter. She also made the point that the city is ready to help tackle these issues as well. Here's what she had to say.
3: I read the letter a few days ago and I really liked it. I sat with it for a bit at home and I reread it, and it really hit on all the points that we need to be talking about. I just said in chambers today that we have such staff at City Hall that are quite phenomenal at what they do. And so we have lots of social workers at City Hall as well, and staff that can look at this these issues objectively. But what I wanted to clarify is that this is not a Minister Wall issue. This is not a Minister Thompson issue with federal, whether it's federal or provincial or municipal, Mayor Breen. This is a community issue that we have, and people suddenly didn't just become addicted to things and become homeless. So if someone is homeless and someone is addicted, no one wants to live, you know, under a tree. No one wants to be addicted to anything. So it's our job to help. And we do this together, cohesively, as a community. And we have the people here in this city to do the work.
2: And that's St. John's City Councillor Brenda Halley. John, thank you very much for bringing us the news from the meeting yesterday.
0: Thank you so much, Jamie.
2: That's CBC's John Harris reporting from St. John's City Council this week.

0: That is Pat Sloan with a song called Don't. 9 minutes now before 8 o'clock. What if there was a way to protect Canada's trade future with the U.S.? The Canadian-American Business Council is giving that a try. The council has laid out three possible outcomes for ongoing trade negotiations. One, the status quo holds, current tariffs remain in place. Two, a scenario where the agreement breaks down entirely. And three, one where the deal is successfully renegotiated and Canada-U.S. relations improve. For a closer look at these forecasts, we've reached Viet Vu. He's the manager of economic research at the Dais at Toronto Metropolitan University. He was not involved in any way with this report. He joins us from Toronto. Hello.
1: Good morning, Jamie.
0: What kind of economic impact does this report describe in terms of what would happen if there was just a total breakdown of our trade agreement with America?
1: Yeah, so as you said, this is a report that's been commissioned by an association of some of the largest businesses and industries that trade between the US and Canada. And they employed Oxford Economics, which is a respected economic consulting firm. But in the breakdown scenario, the sectoral tariffs remain. And importantly, the CUSMA exemptions that have been protecting us are also gone. So the important thing to note here is that affected sectors will continue to be affected. And so we're talking about additional economic losses here that will come from all of the sectors that currently receive that CUSMA protection. In that scenario, the negative impact of the tariffs will be felt by sectors like electronics manufacturing and chemical manufacturing, which results in just over 100,000 additional jobs lost by the end of next year. The important caveat here, though, is that in this scenario, the assumption is that the Americans keep its current mix of tariffs and Canada doesn't introduce further retaliatory tariffs, which is a big assumption.
0: Let's go to the other extreme. What picture does this research paint in case of a successful negotiation which leads to a new deal that everyone is happy with?
1: Yeah, so the authors here define successful renegotiation to mean that CUSMA is renewed for another 10 years. And so the next mandatory review coming in 6 years, which provides the certainty. And on top of that, most of the sectoral tariffs are taken out, save for a 10% on steel and a couple of other smaller sort of trade barriers. The effect that I see being argued in this case is, I think, best characterized as a level effect. That means that there will be a one-time adjustment, but not a compounding effect over time that sort of widens the gap. And that's because the tariffs that is levied on us have been targeted, which means the impact is generally limited to specific sectors, not the whole economy. But in this scenario, it will still be a welcome relief to many working in the steel, lumber, and auto sector. And interestingly, the magnitude is almost exactly the same, recovering just under 100,000 jobs by the end of next year. So same magnitude, just in a different direction.
0: You mentioned earlier that the negative scenario includes a couple of assumptions that you might not necessarily expect. Are there other real world factors or questions that are just unresolved that this research doesn't account for?
1: Yeah, and look, this is where projections of these kinds are not the most helpful tool, right? Projections are good at describing the stakes, but, you know, the report authors in April couldn't have predicted that Donald Trump would introduce additional tariffs in July. Economic projection here is not gospel and doesn't take into account those X factors or intangible factors like the lost trust between Americans and Canadians or other economic trends like the potential impacts of AI on the economy. So I do think that kind of real economic data tracking is important as well. And

0: serves as an important complement to these kinds of economic projections.
1: Most of us who aren't experts wouldn't be surprised to hear that a complete breakdown in trade relations would be bad for the economy, and a very solid deal would be generally better. But what's your reaction to the report otherwise? What key takeaways are there?
0: Yeah, I think on top of that very expected result, right, what strikes me most, and this is something that we perhaps knew, but it's really nice to see articulated, is the unevenness of the impact resulting from current tariffs. There are some states in the US and some provinces in Canada that have a lot more at stake. In Canada, for example, that would be Ontario because of the importance of the auto manufacturing industry here. Now, other provinces should still care about this, though, because if CUSMA protections are gone for good, that unevenness will, in fact, even out, where all provinces not currently impacted will have to experience the pain, too.
1: Three times in the past 3 weeks, there's been a meeting between the Canadian Trade Minister, Dominic Leban, and the U.S. Trade Representative, Jameson Greer. That includes a meeting yesterday in Washington. What does that signal to you? Does that mean things are going well? Or if the top people have to get together so often, is that suggesting roadblocks?
0: Well, I think it means that talks are, in fact, moving forward because for the longest time, they weren't talking. And in trade negotiation, talks is always good. But the imperative here is, I think, both domestic and external. From a domestic perspective, Mark Carney's administration is pressured to show real progress on the deal. And on top of that, they're racing towards presenting Donald Trump with a plan of a deal, and that's important phrasing because it's not a deal, just to get him to back down from the new tariffs announced in July. If that plan works, I'm sure we'll hear about some of what's contained in that communique, which will allow researchers to update their models and economic projections accordingly.
1: The tariff deadline that the president imposed was August 19th. That's when they would go into effect. So do you think that's what's driving this, that we would see something that might look like a deal within the next week or so?
0: Absolutely, right? But again, I think the important here is that they're talking about contours of a deal. A real deal will probably take a lot longer to negotiate. And what they're hoping for is Donald Trump will see the progress in the negotiation and like the principles that are contained in that draft of the deal. And that would be enough for him to back down on that August 19th threat. And this is where what's likely contained is probably not going to be surprising. It will not implicate the renewal of CUSMA and instead target the specific trade irritants that have been raised by the U.S.
1: Okay, we'll leave it there for now, but thanks so much for joining us today.
0: Thank you.
1: That's Viet Vu, Manager of Economic Research at the DAIS at Toronto Metropolitan University.

Just a reminder that if you hear anything on the morning show that piques your interest and you have something to say about it, we would love to hear it. Our number is 709-576-5259. That's 576-5259. You'll get the answering machine. You can leave there your thoughts, and we will check it out right away. If you don't like talking to us, you can also send an email, morningshow@cbc.ca. The regional news is next.

It's a scathing indictment of a system that lets children in care slip through the cracks. In this half hour of the show, we're going to hear from an expert in social work and child protection on last week's report from the Child and Youth Advocate. That's coming up first in this half hour.

0: And coming up later, the World Health Organization is sounding the alarm on measles in Canada. We'll ask what can be done to reverse a worrying trend. Seventeen degrees with light drizzle at St. John's Airport right now. For a full look at today's forecast, earlier in this show, we checked in with Environment Canada meteorologist Rob Carroll.
1: A bit of fog and cloud, and I guess even a bit of patchy drizzle around there this morning. That should taper off, and we'll see a gradual clearing trend this afternoon. So we're looking at, for St. John's, Northern Avalon, breaking out to a mix of sun and cloud as we get into the afternoon. And that'll help the temperatures get up there to about 21 degrees. And tonight we're looking at clearing skies there overnight eventually. So hopefully tomorrow morning we'll wake up to a bit better conditions there. It looks like a mainly sunny day for St. John's area tomorrow. As we get off the Avalon towards Bonavista and Clarenville, probably less chance of breaking out into a mix of sun and cloud. We'll stay more mainly cloudy. The showers we were getting overnight look like they've ended there now, but we'll likely see them redevelop again late this afternoon, and then they'll taper off again tonight. Eventually, they will clear out as well overnight tonight. And for the Burren Peninsula, going to be similar as the Southern Avalon as well, where we're more into showers or periods of drizzle and more of an onshore flow today. And that will continue into this evening. But again, that should end overnight. We should see a clearing trend in those areas as well overnight or early tomorrow morning.
0: And that forecast comes to us courtesy of Rob Carroll at the Gander Weather Office. I'm Jamie Fitzpatrick, in for your regular host, Jen White. Thanks for joining us here on the St. John's Morning Show, whether you're listening on CBC Radio 1 or on your CBC Listen app. 7 minutes now after 8 o'clock. It's a document that details gaps in the child welfare system and how the neglect and abuse of two children went undetected for nearly 2 years. Last week, the province's child and youth advocate released a report called Off the Radar. It outlined how two children from outside the province were placed in foster care in this province and then not checked on or monitored by social workers for 22 months. When the children were finally brought to a doctor, they said that they were being abused. Here's an excerpt from last week's interview with Wilma McInnes.
2: Our office was alerted to this situation with these two young children and concerns about maltreatment surrounding their circumstances. So we really felt that we needed to investigate and explore that further. And certainly at the heart of the report, as folks will see when they read it, is exactly that. You see two young children, two young vulnerable children, who just in terms of their age, I mean, certainly puts them at increased risk. And also coming from, you know, they were in care, which puts them at increased vulnerability. And not only in care, they were removed from their home, removed from their home province, and placed here without any real follow-up or, you know, monitoring.
0: That's Wilma McInnes, this province's child and youth advocate. For more on this report, we got in touch with Ken Barter. He's a professor emeritus in the School of Social Work at Memorial University. That's where he researched child welfare and protection systems for two decades. These days, he lives in Victoria, British Columbia, and that's where we reached him. Ken, given your experience in this field, what really stands out for you when you consider this report?
3: Oh, well, when I read the report, my reaction was, here we go again. Another report, an investigative report, along with many others that have been filed by the Advocate's Office, as well as others, over the past number of years. And what seems to be surfacing again would be the same issues that's taking place within the system that is placing vulnerable children at risk. And we have seen

0: this in many reports submitted by the Advocates Office, submitted by others, Deloitte Touche, to name a few. The Auditor General's report back where there's an open indication that the department that's now called Social Supports is failing to abide by its policies. There's always recommendations around better communication, and yet the advocate has filed reports indicating that despite the reports that have been filed and recommendations that have been made, there doesn't seem to be any significant change in practices. And again, as in this situation, and again, vulnerable children are at risk.
1: Does it strike you that we have correct policies and procedures for situations like this and for looking after children in care, or does it need some sort of overhaul at the policy level?
0: I think there needs to be an overhaul at all levels, particularly starting right from the philosophical base of what the system perhaps should consider being built on. For example, in the Advocates Report, the Advocates Office operates from the rights perspective. They talk about the UN Convention on the Rights of Children. The system, on the other hand, in the Children, Youth and Families Act, doesn't even acknowledge the Convention on the Rights of Children. So the system is not even rights-driven. The system and the Advocates Office are not on the same page.
1: You said right at the top of this, here we go again. So you're seeing things that you're getting tired of reading about, problems and issues you're getting tired of reading about. But what about in the specifics of this report? Have you come across something like this before where it's errors in paperwork, errors in communication, breakdown between provinces, that sort of thing?
0: Pretty well every investigation, starting from the Turner report, since the Advocates Office was established in 2006, I believe, or 2006, since the Advocates Office was there. Every report has identified many of the same issues where there's been, a lack of documentation, a breakdown in communication, information not being shared. And when you look at this most recent report, I mean, when you talk about communication, when you talk about supervision and monitoring, I mean, these are practice issues. These are, should be based upon the principles of best practice. And it doesn't seem to infiltrate to make a difference in terms of what's happening on the ground for some reason. And I know that the Advocates Report is not there to try and find fault or whatever, and I'm not trying to do that, but something is desperately wrong when you read this report about these two children. And this is not just a Newfoundland child welfare system. This is a child welfare system in another province. So that this is two systems that were involved in the lives of those two children since birth. And yet the caregivers were charged with maltreatment. And so the number of people that had been involved in the lives of those children in two child welfare systems, and this is the end result, something is missing somewhere.
1: In an investigation and a case like this, obviously the particular details of what happened are very important. And we have to get to the bottom of that and see if we can prevent it from happening again. But it sounds like in your mind, this goes beyond the specific details of any one particular case.
0: Oh, definitely. I think the Advocates Office itself has enough evidence based upon the 20 plus reports that it's filed over the years to know that there is a breakdown somewhere in the system where, they have to say, we're identifying the same issues or many of the same issues in report after report. And then we do a report and we see this is still the same. So there has to be a role for, where's the professional accountability and leadership? I mean, for two little children who have been wards of the state since birth, which in itself says a lot about what they must have gone through to become wards of the state. And then to, you know, look at a placement, I'm not sure if this is a kinship or relative, and then to look at a placement in another province with caregivers who on one day says, no, we can only adopt one. No, we don't want to adopt. We want to foster. Okay, maybe we'll change our mind and do two. No, we don't think we can. Like, these are all flags of saying, like, somebody's got to stand up and say, like, what about the children? Like, this is, you know, everything that's happened there is a recipe for, you know, it didn't seem to come together. Like, this is not a good situation to be looking at the long-term care for these children when you have a caregivers wobbling back and forth whether they should adopt, should foster, one saying, no, I probably should do it on my own. Like, it's there's just so much unknown here, but what's written in the report just raises all kinds of alarms for me.
1: What is something that people should know? What do you think for people who aren't familiar with this system, maybe only have so much time in their lives for absorbing the details of, you know, government procedures and so on? What do you think they should know about how this works? What's the most important thing for us to take away?
0: One of the thing, the Newfoundlanders and Labradorians must be getting really tired, because hardly a year goes by when something like this happens. You know, child protection work is so complex. It's got political connections, it's got economic connections, it's got social connections, and it requires, you know, it requires such a, I'm not sure what the word is, like, we need, as a society, like, we need to understand this complexity, and we need to know that the investments have to be made, resources have to be provided in order to assist children and in order to make sure that their well-being and that they are protected. So the message, I guess, is for Newfoundlanders and Labradorians, when they see all these reports, is to say, like, isn't it time for us to really sit back and look at what really is happening, given the events over the past number of years? We've tried to change legislation. We've changed names of departments. We've changed policies. We've increased staff. But yet, at the end of the day, are the outcomes any different? So I think there needs to be a deeper inquiry in the interests of social justice for children, in the interests of upholding children's rights. There needs to be some kind of an inquiry to say, like, what is really going on? What is really going on when the Auditor General says that the department is not following its own policies and procedures? What's going on when the Advocate's Office are identifying the same issues in report after report? Like, what is happening? What is happening in a system that these kinds of occurrences take place, where children are put at risk? Like, it just has to beg some critical questions.
1: So it's always going to be complex. There's usually never going to be easy answers. It's a really hard job, but nonetheless, there's no excuse for not doing better by these children.
0: I think in the interest of social justice, we have an obligation to ensure that children are in fact protected. We have an obligation to do prevention, which the system doesn't really invest in terms of prevention. And I think it's time for the Newfoundland and Labrador public to say, like, you know, enough is enough. Like, we now know, based upon what is happening, we now know that the current system that is reactive, it gets involved after maltreatment has occurred, as opposed to before. It's reactive. It's crisis driven. There's difficulty retaining and hiring staff. It is highly bureaucratized. It is policy driven. as opposed to rights driven. So it's

0: I think it's time to for Newfoundlanders and Labradors to say, like, we need to really seriously think about what we have and what should we be doing differently.
1: Ken, thank you for your thoughts on this.
0: You're welcome.
1: That's Ken Barter. He's a retired social work professor at Memorial University. We reached him in Victoria, British Columbia. Just a reminder, our morning line, 709-576-5259. That's 576-5259. And our email, morningshow at

0: to get in touch with us. Let us know if you have any thoughts on anything you hear on the show. 21 minutes now after 8 o'clock. Only a few years ago, it was a disease that was nearly eliminated in Canada, but measles is on the rise in this country and around the world. The World Health Organization is reporting a 12% increase from last year. For more on why we're seeing a resurgence of measles in Canada, we're joined by Earl Brown. He's a virologist at the University of Ottawa. Good morning.
1: Good morning, Jamie.
0: So the WHO's measles numbers for Canada are about half of the number of cases in the U.S. And of course, Canada only has about one-tenth of the American population. So that's a much higher proportion of us. Can you give us more context on that?
1: Well, that's a head-scratcher for me, too, because we've got these outbreaks, and Canada actually preceded the U.S. by about a year. For these ongoing outbreaks, it started over a year ago in Canada. But the reason why we're getting an outbreak is because we're having less people in our population immune to measles. And so the immunity's decreased. We've lost herd immunity, and the virus is able to spread once it comes in here from abroad. And so this is ongoing in both countries. We both lost similar levels of immunity. So I'm surprised at those numbers, but part of it may be because our public health system is stronger in Canada, as in it is intact at this point, whereas the U.S. is in disarray. They've got disruption in their integration between their Center for Disease Control and their states. Not all the states are reporting to CDC. It's a notifiable disease in both countries. That is, if you have a lab-confirmed case of measles, you are by law demanded to let central authorities know so you can account for this. In the U.S., there are certain groups that are getting infected where they don't really believe in the vaccine, some of these religious groups, and they're not reporting to officials when they get infected. And so I think part of that number is an undercount, though I'm surprised at the large disparity that you mentioned.
0: For nearly three decades, Canada was considered officially free of measles. The disease had been eliminated, and we lost that status last November. Does that come down to vaccine hesitancy?
1: Well, vaccine hesitancy is part of that equation, and the people that are nervous and don't get a vaccine. But from those who've counted their prevalence and others in the population, it's not the major factor, and I believe the major factor is just people who aren't getting the vaccine because of convenience or don't know they're not immune and should get vaccinated. And so one of the big factors was the COVID pandemic that we just come out of, and that disrupted all sorts of things, and vaccines for children was one of them. So in Canada, where our vaccine coverage is not that bad, not that far off the herd immunity, you need 95% people vaccinated to be herd immune. In certain cohorts, like the kids entering school, they may have missed their MMR vaccine, which is measles, mumps, rubella. And so even here in Ottawa, where our coverage is pretty good, some of our recent cohorts going into early school were below that number. So there is some susceptibility, but it really varies from community to community. And the outbreaks largely in communities that are under-vaccinated because they're religious communities that don't believe in vaccination. That's one of the major groups that are getting infected.
0: The trend towards fewer vaccines appears to be continuing in the United States. President Trump just signed an executive order calling for fewer childhood vaccinations. Let's just take a listen to some of what he said.
2: You have the MMR. We want it in three separate vaccinations, given at separate times. Together, there could be a possibility they're quite lethal. And separately, it looks like they are not at all lethal, but just very effective.
0: What do you make of the decision and of the kind of statements the president's making?
1: Well, they are truly bizarre because they are not based in fact. They're actually based in disinformation. You know, there is no science to underscore what he says. He's correct that each of the individual components of MMR is safe, very safe on their own. But bundled together in one shot as we give them, MMR is one of the safest vaccines we've got. It's very hard to measure adverse events from that vaccine. So there's no science, there's no facts that inform him on this, and he appears to be pandering to disinformation campaigns.

0: campaign, which is getting amplified by the highest levels in the U.S. government. This is a major step backwards in public health.
1: There are, would be some Canadians, quite a few Canadians, who are old enough to remember when measles was more common. Is there still potentially a mindset out there among some folks that it might be kind of just a harmless childhood disease?
0: Well, yeah, you sort of, people don't know measles because we've eradicated it. I had measles because I'm of that age cohort. I was born in 51, and so I had measles. I had mumps. The vaccine was developed in late 60s. Most people were vaccinated after the 70s. So it's a disease you don't really see and you're not aware of. But measles is quite consequential, caused a feverish infection with the measles spots all over your body. It affects your lungs, spreads through your body, involves your brain. So there's some concern about blindness, deafness, mental deficits. But one or two out of 1,000 will die without medical treatment. And then also measles it induces immune amnesia. So it decreases your pre-existing immunity due to the fact that measles infects part of the cells of your immune system that remember old infections. So you're more susceptible to other infections for a couple of years. So measles has a number of impacts that generally decrease your public health, and people are not necessarily aware of them.
1: We're just about out of time, but what should I do if I don't know if I'm vaccinated against measles? I don't have the record.
0: Yeah, and that's quite common. These are childhood, 12 months for the first shot, and going to school for the second to be fully immune. So people don't know if they had it or didn't. If you don't know, go and get your MMR vaccine. There's no health risk. It's you can get multiple vaccines without any concern. So any question? Go to your healthcare provider and get an MMR top up.
1: All right. Thanks so much for your perspective on this today. We appreciate it.
0: Okay. Good to talk to you, Jamie.
1: That's Earl Brown. He's Professor Emeritus at the University of Ottawa's School of Medicine, an expert in virology and microbiology.

0: will be light gusting from the south at 40 kilometers per hour. The high today, 21 degrees, Humidex 26. Mainly cloudy overnight with a 40% chance of showers and winds southwest gusting to 40. The overnight light low tonight will be 15 degrees. 19 minutes now before 9 o'clock. The West End of St. John's has been without its local library branch for 2 months now. By this point, a new location was supposed to be found for the Michael Donovan Library, but a tender put out by the Department of Infrastructure and Transportation received no submissions. Yesterday, we spoke with the vice chair of the Friends of St. John's Public Libraries to hear his thoughts on the situation.
1: It's frustrating and it's disappointing. We know that there are people out in the community who are without a library right now, right? The West End branch, the Michael Donovan Library, is really well used, even though it was small. I think it was the sixth most used branch out of the 92 in the library system, which is saying something, right? With the tender not succeeding, that's just going to drag out the process. I think we do see there still seems to be a commitment to finding a new space in the West End, which is great. It's just a hard go for anyone who uses that library because it means that this goes a bit back to the drawing board and we wait and wait and wait some more.
0: That's Josh Smee of the Friends of the St. John's Public Libraries. So what do the readers think? The morning show's John Harris went to Bowring Park yesterday to speak with some West Enders about the wait for a new local library branch.
2: So who am I speaking with?
3: Jillian Parsons.
2: What do you make of the closure of Michael Donovan Library and where would you like to see the next one put?
3: Similar kind of area. I wasn't pleased to hear about the closure. We've gone to that library since its original location on the corner of Cowan Avenue, and it was our family library. We miss it a lot, and I know my mom, who's an older lady who lives in the area, really misses it a lot. So we're hoping similar area near the village, something like that.
2: How important was the library to you and your family?
3: Well, my kids are older now, so we didn't get there as much. But when they were kids, tiny little kids, we used to get there every couple of weeks with a pile of books. And I know my mom would visit weekly, if she can, to get books. I think it's a great resource for the community.
2: And what would you like to see in the physical space of a new Michael Donovan Library?
3: Just the books. Yeah, I'm a traditionalist, so just the books. Yeah, I'm sure people like the computers, but, you know, I don't need that service.
2: And in terms of, you know, it's been a couple months since it's been gone, do you think the community has felt the loss of the library?
3: I'm sure they have, and I know kids who don't have computers at home, other individuals who don't have computers at home, that's a big loss.
4: Hi, my name is Dominic.
2: So, Dominic, do you miss the Michael Donovan Library?
4: Yeah.
2: And what do you like to do at the library?
4: Read books.
2: What would you like in a new library? What would you like to see the library have?
4: I would like to see it have a lot of books and that kind of stuff.
2: Amazing. What about computers? You ever use a computer at the library?
4: No.
2: Just books.
4: Yeah, I think.
5: Come on inside. We've got everything you need. There's plenty to do, or you can just sit and read.
6: This book explains how to make paper planes.
7: This conjure map can show you mountain range terrains.
2: Who am I here with?
8: Juanette Anthony.
2: Have you felt the loss of the Michael Donovan Library? Did you notice it go?
8: I do read a lot of books, and yes, I did actually, because sometimes I drop over and do looking up on their computer, some information that I might need, but also I found it very convenient, especially where I live around here.
2: And where would you like to see a new library go in the West End?
8: Nothing away from... I like the area around Brookfield Road, those areas. It's just convenient for me. On Topsail Road, Brookfield Road, Hamlin Road, those areas. Yeah, for sure. Canada Drive even.
2: And what would you like to see in a new library location?
8: More computers, actually. Now, I found that one on Topsail Road is a bit small. They were great in helping people, but I would like to see more books, actually. I found it a bit small.
2: What kind of benefit does a local library, where you don't have to go so far, bring to the West End?
8: Well, actually, like I said, it's the convenience plus the fact that where I'm older, I don't like to drive too far. So.

0: That's the other thing. I like to stay in the area, basically because everything is around here. Everything is very convenient around here, so I don't want it to go too far. And I do love books, so I do use it a lot, actually. Yeah.
1: Anything else you'd like to add?
0: No, but I must say the staff over there were really nice, and that's what I like to keep too, because they were really helpful, especially with the filing system and the computers when I needed to get on the computer itself. They were great help, yeah. So just hopefully the staff will stay.
1: So who am I here with?
2: Helen Marie Roach.
1: What do you think of the closure of the Michael Donovan Library?
2: I have been using the Mount Pearl Library since that one closed, and that's quite a big area, and they have quite a lot of activities for children and everybody. So I think their reasoning for doing it is a good reason. I just hope it stays in the area where I had so much availability for it, and I hope it stays in the West End.
1: Where would you like to see the new library?
2: I have no idea, because it all depends on the space that they are wanting. So I have no idea. As long as it's in around this area here, in what I call the West End, but in, you know, Cowan Heights, Walford Bridge Road, Brookfield Road, Topsail Road area, that's what I would like, so we can still use it and accommodate it.
1: They put it out to tender for submissions, and after the tender process has finished, they haven't gotten any submissions. So they'll have to go back to perhaps set out another tender.
2: Oh, that's too bad. Well, I hope they do find a place, you know, and I really miss it now that it's not there. You know, I'm having to go to Mount Pearl. And like I say, Mount Pearl's facilities in there, it's so big and so many activities that I observe going on in the library. And I know that's what they're trying to do for this library, because it was becoming too slow, too small for them. Having fun isn't hard when you've got a library card.
1: Having fun isn't hard when you've got a library card.
3: Can't argue with that. That's the morning show's John Harris. He was speaking there with library patrons Gillian Parsons, Juanette Anthony, Helen Marie Roach, and Dominic. We're coming up to 8:49. Imagine if your risk of getting colon cancer was 80%. That would be scary. But then you hear there's a vaccine that could substantially lower the risk. That kind of scenario might be in play when it comes to a new treatment for people who have Lynch syndrome, which increases the risk of some cancers. And for more on this now, we're joined by our house doctor, Peter Lynn. Good morning.
4: Good morning, Jamie.
3: First of all, can you explain Lynch syndrome for us?
4: Yeah, this is a genetic condition, so you're born with it, where your spell checker is not working. So when our cells divide and make a copy of themselves, they have to make an exact copy of the DNA for the new cells. Now, the DNA only has four letters, A, T, C, and G. The chemical names are too long, so we just call them by the first letters. And with those four letters, they can tell us how to make proteins in your skin, our muscles, our heart, etc. So the order of the letters is very important. So as the DNA is being copied, there's a spell checker that checks to make sure that there are no mistakes being made during the copying process. If there is a mistake, the spell checker fixes it right away. And this way, each new cell will have an exact copy of the DNA. In Lynch syndrome, the spell checker is not working well. So if a copying mistake happens, the spell checker won't catch it and it won't be able to fix it. So now there's a mistake in the DNA of the new cell. And as those new cells divide and make other cells, then their mistake is carried forward. But let's say another mistake happens, then it's not fixed, then the next generation now will have two mistakes that's going on. Now, in our DNA, we have 3 billion letters in our DNA. So there's a lot of potential mistakes that can happen. And if they're not fixed, then a lot of mistakes can be passed on to the next generation of cells. So let's say a mistake happens in the area that controls cell growth, and this mistake takes the brakes off. So now the cell will grow like crazy, and that's what we call cancer. So that's why these patients with Lynch syndrome are at higher risk of many types of cancer, but especially for colon cancer. They have an 80% lifetime risk of getting colon cancer. And this is because all the colon cells are completely replaced in our body every 3 to 5 days. So those cells are making tons of copies of DNA. So tons of mistakes are happening and therefore more colon cancer risk. The lining of the womb also turns over very quickly. Every single month, it's all gone. And so the patients with Lynch syndrome have a 60% risk of uterine cancer as well. So the faster the cells turn over, the more DNA copying is happening, the more risk of mistakes and therefore higher chance of cancer.
3: Those higher risk numbers do sound alarming, but how would someone know if we have Lynch syndrome? Because I guess it's not that well known.
4: Yeah, most people have never even heard of Lynch syndrome. So Dr. Lynch, back in the 1960s, studied large families that had lots of colon cancer. And he was able to show that the colon cancer risk was passed down from one generation to the next. It was inherited. In medical school, we learned all about it, but we thought it was a very rare condition. But as it turns out, about 1 in 300 people have it. That means around 150,000 Canadians have it. Now, before everybody freaks out, we have two copies of the spell checker, one from mom and one from dad. So in Lynch syndrome, you get one bad spell checker, but you still have one good copy. But if the good spell checker misses a mistake, then those mistakes will show up in the DNA copies. Now, not all the DNA is critical. It's kind of like if a meteorite hits the desert, you know, no big deal. So if a mistake happens in a non-important part of the DNA, nothing bad happens. But if there's a lot of mistakes, then eventually one of those will hit an important area. And as doctors, we start thinking about Lynch syndrome if we see a young person getting colon cancer or uterine cancer. So an 80-year-old getting cancer is not shocking. But a 40-year-old getting cancer, then there's something speeding things up. We also think about Lynch syndrome when there's a lot of cancers within the same family. So I think everybody should have a look at their family history. You know, what type of cancers, and more importantly, what age? Is it a young person or an old person? So you can show that information to your doctor, and if they see a pattern, then they can refer you to genetic counseling clinics, and the counselors there will look for the patterns as well. And if they see the pattern, then they will order the test to check for this spell checker mistake business that we're talking about. And this way, the right people will get tested. And if it is Lynch syndrome, then we screen for all types of cancers at a much earlier age in those patients.
3: So let's talk about the vaccine and how does it work?
4: Well, some of those mistakes are in the parts of the DNA that code to make how to make proteins. So now an abnormal protein is made. Now, doctors noticed that many patients with Lynch syndrome had the same abnormal looking proteins. And some of those proteins are on the surface of the cell. So these abnormal proteins are showing us which cells have the DNA mistakes inside. So there's no need to look inside. We just look at those proteins on the outside. And if we were to show those abnormal proteins to your army cells, then they can recognize them, go attack those cells with the abnormal proteins. And by killing those cells off, then you're basically killing the cells that have bad copies of DNA inside. So researchers at MD Anderson in Houston did a study with 45 people with Lynch syndrome, first to show that the vaccine was safe, and then they checked whether the army cells responded to the vaccine. And they did. They were able to go and hunt down these abnormal proteins. And they noticed that in the patients that had the vaccine, they had fewer polyps. These are growths in the colon. So that's a good early sign that maybe something is working. Now, of course, they're planning to do a much larger study where they will see if the vaccine actually reduces colon cancer in patients who have Lynch syndrome. So we have to wait a little bit for that study to confirm that it's actually working. But at least it's looking very promising right now.
3: So aside from people who have Lynch syndrome, could this vaccine idea be applicable or transferable to other potential cancer cases?
4: Yes. So the same kind of concept might work for many different cancers. So let's say breast cancer. Those cancer cells would also have some abnormal proteins on their cell surface as well. And we could look for those abnormal proteins on the breast cancer cells that are not on the normal cells. And that would be our flag of finding them. So this, we can show those proteins to the army in the form of a vaccine, and then the army can go and hunt down those breast cancer cells based on those abnormal proteins. But this would take too long if we had to do it for each and every single patient. So the key is to find the abnormal protein that shows up in all breast cancer cells. So then we just have one target for all breast cancer cells to go after. And that way the vaccine would be easier. It's kind of off the shelf, if you will. Now, my simpleton way of finding this needle in the haystack is just to look at a few patients. So patient number one, we find all the proteins that are on the cancer cells that are not on the normal cells. So these are special to the cancer cells.

0: trials. Then we do the same thing for patient number two. Then we compare those two lists and see what abnormal proteins are showing up in both patients. Now we have a short list of proteins to use, and we can then go and look at a bigger database with other patients with breast cancer. And then quickly, by a process of elimination, we can figure out which protein shows up the most in these breast cancer cells, and that's the one that wins, and that's the one that we would put into a vaccine. I know I've oversimplified things, but this would be a very fast way to find that needle in the haystack. And it might let our Canadian researchers sort of leapfrog everybody else in the world and get to the answer quicker. And more importantly, if we can speed things up, that would bring great hope to our patients with cancer, because not only might this treat cancer, but it might prevent it. Because as soon as these cells develop these abnormal proteins, your army would be there to take them out, so we don't give them a chance to grow. So Jamie, for this week's t-shirt, it's going to be a guy in the future, and he has his finger plugged into a USB socket, and it says, "I'm updating my DNA spell checker." So hopefully in the future we can fix the problem that's causing all of this.
1: I'd wear that one for
0: sure.
1: Yeah,
0: that's a good t-shirt. Yeah.
1: Dr. Lin, thank you so much for joining us today, as always. And thank you, of course, for your usual t-shirt recommendation.
0: Thank you very much. I'm glad you like them.
1: That's our house doctor, Peter Lin. He joins us every week around this time.

opposition party in a majority government, however slim this majority is, because it is razor, razor thin for the Liberals. But there's a different thing there. And I don't know that they've mastered yet that shift to being in opposition, accepting where they are, and figuring out a path forward. If Mr. Polyev can demonstrate that he's got that under control, he may be able to survive, because, you know, the

North London music venue. That happened to me as I was supporting Wu-Tang Clan on stage in concert. Wu-Tang were 2 hours late. I stepped out on stage. 5,000 people start booing. I quickly pull out the trap, do an a cappella, try and quickly win them over. The boos turn to one round of applause and I bounce. Shortest set I've ever done, 2.5 minutes. And I had a panic attack in that alleyway, bursting out of that.

from the soundtrack to the TV show Bait. That is Anish Kumar and Aruj Aftab with their version of the Eurythmics classic, Sweet Dreams, produced by Riz Ahmed. Before that, you heard a bit of Tom's conversation with Riz Ahmed. For his work in Bait, Riz is nominated for an Emmy for Outstanding Lead Actor in a Limited or

anthology series or movie. And that is it for Q today. Tomorrow on the show, husband and wife roots rock duo White Horse have been playing music together for over a decade. They are currently having a ball as the backup band for Sarah McLachlan. They'll tell you about touring with Canadian legends and what it means to come full circle as a family band, 15 years since they started playing music together. If you want to get in touch with the show, q@cbc.ca is the best way to do that. I'm Garby Bailey, sitting in for Tom Power. Catch you next time.

0: played in the games. He would later become MHA Eddie Choice. How you doing?
1: I'm doing great. Thank you.
0: 50 years ago. Well, first of all, who's with you?
1: Donnie Johnson and Blaine Gillum.
0: Donnie Johnson, Blaine Gillum. All right. How you?
2: Hey guys, how's it going?
0: How you doing? You doing good?
2: I'm doing great. All great. Right. Yeah.
0: Have you been hanging out with Eddie for 50 years?
2: Unfortunately, yes.
0: Same thing. 50 years hanging out with Eddie?
3: Pretty well, yeah. We play soccer together as well, right?
0: So okay.
3: We've been friends for

could not let her go because she was too important a political figure. And they couldn't allow her back on the streets of Prague in order to influence more people, contribute to banned publications, help more people in the underground resistance movement. And so they sent her to Ravensbrück, which was a women's concentration camp outside of Berlin. And that's kind of what we know from the historical record. What I tried to do in the book was I tried to

0: for different times of year. So if you're trying to help, especially in a time of crisis, aim for a bit of diversity and keep the feeders clean.
1: To avoid collisions, put feeders either very close to windows, 3 feet away or less, or more than 30 feet away from windows. Gregor says keeping cats indoors protects backyard birds as well. And you can design your yard to be bird friendly.
0: They're attracted to all of these different microhabitats, a diversity of sizes and shapes. Having a sheltered corner, it's got the shade, it's got protection from predators, little brushy corners. If you've got room for a little messy corner with shrubby areas, you know, maybe it's just a brush pile in a back corner tucked away. That's where the sparrows will be.
1: A well-designed garden is helpful for another reason, too. Andrew Stillman is a postdoctoral fellow at the Cornell Lab of Ornithology.
2: I'm concerned about those birds that you see in your yard but might not be coming to your bird feeder. Things like birds that eat insects, warblers, or tanagers. These are birds that have gone through crazy migrations. They need to refuel on insects. And so I think one thing that we can do to help lessen the pressures on birds is by making sure that our yards and our public spaces and the outdoor habitats that we share with birds can produce the insect food that they need.
1: That means planting native plants. You can even do that on a balcony or a window box if you have one. Birds Canada has tons of advice on bird-friendly gardens at birdgardens.ca, but there's another way everyone can help their feathered friends. Researchers Andrew Stillman and Olivia Sanderfoot use data collected by bird watchers on a platform called eBird to research how fire affects birds across North America.
2: Birds are a fantastic research subject because they're really easy to see and count, and it's easy to get people interested in birds too. I love birds, and I know a lot of people who also love birds. And that means that participatory science projects like eBird have been really successful in collecting a lot of data.
1: Andrew says last time he checked, there were 1.6 billion observations in the eBird database. Researchers can use that information to see how birds are responding to smoke. Olivia says that data is invaluable.
3: It would be incredibly helpful to myself and my colleagues if Canadians were to submit more observations of birds during the smoke season.
1: So, plant your gardens and pick up your binoculars. There's lots you can do to help birds weather whatever smoke this season might bring. For What on Earth, I'm Rachel Sanders.
4: 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The show was put together by Vivian Luck, Molly Siegel, Danielle Piper, Zoe Yunker, Matthias Wolfson, and Rachel Sanders. I'm Stephanie Skenderis. Thank you for listening.
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12: Eyes are on the skies today, and the astronomy show isn't over yet. After the partial solar eclipse, a sparkling sky shower will take the stage as the annual Perseid meteor showers hit their peak. So at a time when so many things seem disordered in the world, we're taking a moment to appreciate the cosmic order. On the Go begins in half an hour.
13: This is your Environment Canada weather update. I'm Sarah Blackmore. Looking ahead to this evening, for the Avalon Peninsula, it's showers and a low of 15. For Clarenville, Bonavista, and Terra Nova, showers end this evening, then partly cloudy, some southwest winds gusting to 40. There's a risk of thunderstorms early this evening for Gander, all the way over to Grand Falls, Windsor, as well as the interior. possibly 2 to 5 more millimeters of rain to go in those areas. On the south coast of the island, showers or drizzle this evening, then clearing off. Some westerly winds gusting to 40. Lows are in the mid-teens. On the west coast of the island tonight, chance of showers this evening, westerly winds and a low around 14 degrees. Risk of thunderstorms early this evening for Deer Lake and the Humber Valley.

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0: The sandwich board. 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And in the movie Die Hard with a Vengeance, a sandwich board attracts a lot of attention.
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3: Megan Park was one of the breakout stars of the young adult series The Secret Life of the American Teenager. Now she's a filmmaker and a creator of one of the most anticipated YA series of the summer. She'll tell you how her experience in YA inspired her to do things differently.
4: From CBC News, The World This Hour, I'm Gina Louise Phillips. We begin in Iceland. That's a crowd watching the solar eclipse, cheering as the moon moved in front of the sun, blocking its rays. The so-called path of totality, where all of the sun will be blocked, it started in northern Russia before passing over Greenland and Iceland and then on to Spain and parts of Portugal. In Newfoundland, people are seeing a partial eclipse with about 50% of the sun covered, while in southern England, about 90% of the sun will be covered. Solar eclipses happen somewhere on Earth about once every 18 months. Overnight, clear skies didn't help crews battling the Bald Range wildfire near Summerland, BC. There are nearly 200 firefighters on the ground working to get the fire under control so people who are forced to leave their homes can return. Jean Strong is a fire information officer with the BC Wildfire Service.
5: Specifically in this area around that Bald Range fire, we've talked about how seeing the blue skies might increase wildfire activity, but in today's case, they also anticipate potentially some cloud in the area. So that cloud may take

0: lots, and we recorded in some forest at some point. So it was an evolution on that idea, and it kind of, the idea of like going into churches developed into, well, these churches also all have interesting old organs as instruments, and can we capture those? And eventually this whole plan took off.
1: The idea that I had for Kingdom Come, Kingdom Go was to travel around coastal regions of Newfoundland with Jake and a group of our friends, and to record a body of work that Andrew McKelvey and I had composed to be performed on the various organs that we would encounter without necessarily knowing what different states of tuning that they would be in.

0: So I just kind of was asked to come along and just kind of flit around behind the scenes and document the whole thing from whatever I saw.
1: Sounds like a lot of fun.
0: It was, more or less the dream project for me. Yeah.
1: Listening back to what Michael's created, like, does it bring you back to these churches, to these small towns?
2: Oh, yeah, definitely. Yeah. I mean, and that was a big part of the sort of ethic behind this project was to capture as many of the accidental sounds and the things that are happening and going on in the background, like lots of wind and weird creaky sounds, and then on top of that, also recording dialogue and interviews with the people, folks around the church. So we even included, I think the last song is a performance by one of the members of the congregation. I think it was Cupids. She wanted to, or no, was that Saint Anthony? Saint
0: Yeah.
2: Anthony.
1: As a photographer, I imagine this was a pretty amazing project to work on, though. Like, you know, church light is
3: The best.
1: amazing.
0: Yeah.
1: You know, you have the dark sort of corners with light kind of streaming in through
0: Totally.
1: The stained glass windows and all that.
0: Yeah.
1: So what was it like for you to walk into all these old churches and go to work?
0: It was just so fun. And I mean, everyone, again, was so beautiful and so unique and also so familiar because, I grew up in church and, just, poked around the corners, all the corners of the churches that I grew up in. And so it was so fun. Just, I love the kind of, the basements and the attics and, the back rooms. There's just, piles of chairs and just, weird murals on the wall. It's all very unique but very familiar at the same time. Yeah.
2: We started at Brigus. Then
0: Right.
2: the same day, we went to Cupid's.
0: Right. And then I believe the next day we went up to Bonavista.
2: Yes.
0: Right.
2: Yep, Bonavista. And then from Bonavista, we went to Greens Pond, a little island. That was cool.
0: Yeah. First time in Greens Pond, and then we went up to Fogo, which was my first time in Fogo too, which was a thrill.
2: And then from Fogo, I think it was straight up to St. Anthony. And on the way, the water pump of the truck exploded, and we had to depend on some friends of friends and, you know, that deep web of connection of Newfoundland. And some dad with a truck picked us up, and we got the scamper towed there, and we didn't even really lose that many hours of recording, so thank God.
0: And then from St. Anthony, our last stop was down on the Port-au-Port Peninsula. Yeah.
1: So Jake, while you guys were out recording, you know, in all these churches, all these old organs, you weren't just collecting for this album alone. You had another idea in mind. Tell me what else you were working on here.
2: So yeah, once I realized we were going to be recording a bunch of very interesting, unique instruments, organs, in all of these different churches, I thought, wouldn't it be fun to do a little side project along the way, where we sample the organs themselves, and then we have something we can release after the fact that kind of keeps the album alive and puts these instruments into the hands of whoever wants to play them. And I have spent the last winter programming these instrument sample packs, where you can play the organs either as a VST in your DAW in a recording software, or as a standalone app, or even on your phone with your thumbs like this.
1: That's kind of nuts. So this is the organ in Fogo that you've turned into a digital instrument, basically.
2: Exactly, yeah.
1: Well, let's test it out here. Let's do a church classic. Can you do like the wedding song?
2: No.

0: Not bad for a couple of thumbs.
1: Yeah, that went better than I expected.
0: Guys, thanks so much for chatting with me, and congrats on this project.
1: Thanks so much.
2: Thank you.

0: opportunity to allow Black actors to actually find jobs, because it's really not easy for Black actors in Hollywood. But also, I think when you do something like that, you have to be prepared for pushback. You have to be prepared to protect those actors who might get a lot of hate. And you have to consider some of the complexities of, you know, swapping a white family for a Black family, and et cetera, et cetera. Personally, I know a lot of great Black writers that write Black fantasy that would love for their stories to be adapted into Hollywood films. And I think it just takes out that drama, that that element of anxiety when you take something that is originally Black fantasy and you just adapt it into film and TV.
1: And director Ryan Coogler recently made headlines with the casting of the next Black Panther movie. So what was your reaction, Sarah, when you heard that it was going to be the British actor David Johnson?
0: It's funny. I had some friends that were very just okay on it. They weren't very enthusiastic. And those are my friends who are very much on the recast T'Challa board, right? They were very much about, from the beginning, ever since Chadwick Boseman unfortunately passed away from cancer, they wanted T'Challa, Black Panther, the original Black Panther, to just be recasted with another Black male actor. And then Marvel didn't do that. They actually had Black Panther's sister become the new Black Panther, Shuri. Even though it's comics accurate, there were a lot of people that didn't like that. I suspect maybe because they wanted to continue to have that Black male hero presence. Well, they have that again now with Black Panther's son, T'Challa Jr. And while I think personally Shuri made a great Black Panther, and I think it's comics accurate, and she'll continue to be Black Panther, I think, for another movie, I think the casting of a new Black Panther might quiet down some of the worries that people had.
1: Sarah, I have a clip from the trailer of another movie that's causing a lot of conversation, Children of Blood and Bone. I don't have time to play it, but for anybody that's heard about this, I mean, can you give us the summary? What do you think of it?
0: Children of Blood and Bone is a massive Black fantasy book by Tomi Adeyemi. And it's very much, if people have watched The Woman King, set in Africa, and very much Black fantasy from the Yoruba tribe in Nigeria, taking from that, bringing magic into it, almost like Avatar Last Airbender, if anybody is a geek about that. And, you know, I think there are a lot of people who love and cherish this book, even though the author has distanced herself from it. She hasn't really described why she has. It could be because it's not being adapted entirely to what the book was or to what her vision was. We're really not sure what the drama is there, but I do think we need more Black fantasy on film. I think we need it to be normalized. And I think a lot of people will enjoy seeing themselves represented in fantasy that has so often been dominated by white stories.
1: It's been great to hear more about all of this, Sarah. Thank you so much.
0: Thank you.
1: That is Sarah Olutola, an associate professor of writing at Lakehead University's Department of English, and under the pen name Sarah Raleigh. She's an author of various fantasy novels herself, such as The Queen of Spades and The Bones of Ruin. And Sarah was speaking with us live on the line from Hamilton, Ontario. You're listening to On the Go, and your news is coming up next.
2: This is CBC News for Newfoundland and Labrador. I'm Catherine Crummie. Good evening. Well, if you missed the partial solar eclipse today, the skies have another show you can catch tonight. The Perseid meteor shower has already begun, and it will peak later on this evening. In clear skies, you may see between 50 to 100 meteors streak across the sky per hour during this annual celestial event. Hilding Nielsen is an astronomer and assistant professor in the Department of Physics at Memorial University. He says the best time to watch will be after midnight, when the sky is at its darkest and away from any lights.
3: You know, it's just a great reminder of how we are connected to the rest of our solar system.

Perhaps we should call the crowd in Whitehall and ask for another commission. And so on it goes. Now, I dare say, I suppose, that the MOU is nothing in plenty when it comes to the flow of Grand River. Well, you know, the glass ain't half full or half empty. So let's flip a coin and see what turns up. Perhaps stick a dart in a while. Maybe postpone, leave the river alone, and trust to the gas and the oil. Because next

Volcanoes, glaciers, lava cakes, black sand beaches. There are plenty of reasons to flock to Iceland. But today, thousands of visitors were in the country's westernmost region to witness another phenomenon, the country's first total solar eclipse since 1954. Towns and authorities there have been preparing for the influx of people from all over for months. And it's a moment Birna Miet Arlodotter has been waiting for. She's the owner of Hotel Breidavik,

0: Greg Kelly is the executive producer of Ideas, and I'm Nala Ayed.
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